0: sit back here and interrupt when I feel it's necessary.
1: You mean you plan to stop me every time I do something that you think is wrong?
0: Exactly. I'll just sound my little horn like this. And then you stop, and I'll tell you what's wrong.
1: Somehow I can tell this is going to be one of those days.
0: You just go right ahead, Mr. Freeberg. Don't mind me.
1: Yeah, now I'd like to sing...
0: You forgot to say thank you, Mr. Freeberg. Politeness is an essential in radio programming. Your program goes into the home. We must be a good influence on children.
1: I see. Well, that's a nice little horn you have there. Mm-hmm. Thanks very much, Mr. Tweedley.
0: You're welcome, I'm sure.
1: I'd like to sing a old river song in honor this week of National Mississippi Riverboat Paddle Wheel Week. Mr. May, if you please.
0: Very polite, Mr. Freeberg.
1: Thank you.
2: Old Man River, that old...
1: All right, Tweedley, politeness I dig, but what in the world is wrong with Old Man River?
0: The word old has a connotation some of the more elderly people find distasteful. I would suggest you make the substitution, please.
1: I suppose you insist?
0: Precisely. You may continue.
1: Okay, music.
0: You forgot to say thank you.
1: Yes, okay. Thank you, Mr. Tweedley.
0: You're quite welcome, I am sure.
2: Elderly man river, that elderly man river, he must know something, but he don't say nothing.
1: I told it, fellas. Now what, Tweedley?
0: The word something, you left off the G.
1: But that's authentic. Something. Something. That's the way the people...
0: I'm sorry.
1: ...talk down there. What?
0: The home is a classroom, Mr. Freeberg.
1: I know you said that.
0: Keep in mind the tiny tots. And furthermore, think back. You'll recall that you said, but he don't say nothing.
1: Mm-hmm.
0: That was in quotes. Now, really, Mr. Freeberg, that's a double negative. Do you mean he does say something?
1: No, I just wasn't using my head, I guess.
0: I mean, after all, it should be grammatically correct, keeping in mind...
1: And the tiny tots, yes.
0: You probably mean he doesn't say anything.
1: I suppose I mean that, yes, I guess. All right, fine, you win. All right, Billy, music. Thank you.
0: You're welcome, I am sure.

0: Excellent.
1: The tiny tots again, was it?
2: Exactly.
1: Sorry about that. Here we go.
0: You and I, we sweat, perspire, and strain. Body's all aching and wrecked with pain.
1: Well, we got by that one.
0: Hold that part! Lift that veil! Get a little.
1: Take your finger off the button, Mr. Tweedley. We know when we're licked. Well, that concludes Elderly Man River. Now turning to sports page here. Oh, yes, and thank you for being with us, Mr. Tweedley.
2: You're welcome, I am sure.
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0: 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N for Nancy, that's the National Audio Theater Festivals, is what it is now. natf.org is the website. You can find out more about this. It's going to be a lot of fun. It's going to be an interesting event. And if you're interested in audio theater, be a good thing to attend. Anyway, back, we do a week or several days of classes and seminars on the subject. And there's always a live performance, as there will be again this year. Back in 1988, Jerry Stearns from Great Northern Audio Theater sent in a script that still remains rather timely. It's what you might call a soft-boiled detective show.
1: And now, another episode from the personal journal of Vince Washburn, New Age Detective. This week, penalty for early death.

0: It was autumn, and I was glad. I looked good in fall colors. The early morning sun streamed in through the window of my second-story office, making the natural hardwood floor the color of a field of wheat with all the bran and fiber still in it. My name is Vince Washburn, and I'm a personal investigator. I had finished my morning stretching exercises and low-impact aerobics. I'd meditated, showered, and I was starting in on a large orange juice in an earthenware mug when...
1: There's a Miss Upton here to see you, Mr. Washburn.
0: Thank you, Sheridan. Send her in.
1: Yes, Mr. Washburn.
0: I slipped my fresh box of Hershey bars into the drawer of my Danish design desk. It won't do to let clients see any sign of weakness you don't want them to see. I slipped on a sport coat over my sweatshirt as the woman came in.
2: I'm pleased to meet you, Mr. Washburn.
0: I looked her over slowly. She was pert. She had on a turquoise sweatpants and a sweatshirt with a collar ripped out to show the white tank top underneath. There were even matching turquoise laces in her Reeboks. I just knew she had a pair of Nikes at home with the laces that matched her other set of sweats, probably pink. And the look on her face told me she needed my help.
2: They're Nikes with red laces, Vince, and I need your help.
0: Uh-oh. 2 out of 3 isn't good enough in my business. Can I get you some herbal tea?
2: Yes, thank you.
0: Are you any relation to Thomas Upton, the famous New Age entrepreneur and psychic who died yesterday?
2: Yes, he was my grandfather.
0: I'm sorry. How can I help you?
2: Well, I believe that my grandfather was murdered and that something was stolen from our house at the same time. I want you to prove it was a murder and find the stolen objects.
0: The papers didn't say anything about a burglary in connection with the death?
2: No, I couldn't tell the police about it. It might get into the media.
0: What exactly was stolen, Ms. Upton?
2: My mantra.
0: Of course. It wouldn't do to have one's personal secret meditation chant plastered all over the wall behind the news anchor's head. Is that all?
2: No. The police wouldn't take to looking for intangibles, and a mantra isn't something you can touch, like charisma or a credit rating.
0: No, I mean, is that all that was taken?
2: Oh, I see, no. There were 2 other things missing from the safe. My Leo Kottke acoustic air guitar and the tapes of my recent past life therapy sessions.
0: An acoustic air guitar could be fenced to an unscrupulous collector. But why would a burglar take the other item?
2: There were also several valuable psychic crystals and rune stones in the safe, and he didn't take those.
0: Why do you say he, Ms. Upton?
2: Because statistically, men commit more crimes.
0: Never mind. Maybe the burglar didn't know what he had found. I will take your case, Ms. Upton. My fee is $300 a day plus expenses. I'll accept up to 1/3 in barter. Our services. Is that satisfactory?
2: Yes. But at those prices, you'd better start calling me.

0: Adele.
1: I'd like to look over your premises, Adele. May I come out to your house this afternoon?
0: Of course. I'll be back from my Nautilus workout around 2 o'clock. It's the old frame house on Windham Hill. Do you know it?
1: Yes, I'll see you around 2 then. And thank you for sharing. This looked like a case with some interesting curves. I put one of my Akashic records on the stereo and flicked a switch to the right in my right brain for some intuitive meditation. The old frame house was an old frame house in Tudor Reconstruction style. I parked my BMW in the Mobius driveway and walked up to the door.
2: Hello, come on in.
1: Adele answered it and led me into the study on the first floor.
0: Vincent Washburn, I want you to meet my spiritual advisor, Akila.
1: Akila? Why, Harriet Garfield Grand, what a coincidence.
3: There's no such thing as coincidence, Vince, you know that.
0: You know each other, I take it?
1: Yes, we've worked together before.
3: How long has it been, Vince? 6 months?
1: More like 5 years, Harriet.
3: Really? Goodness, time certainly flies when you're out of body as much as I am.
1: What are you doing here, Harriet?
3: Please, Vince, Akila is a name more suited to what my life is now.
1: Of course, Akila.
3: Adele asked me here as a friend and a teacher, and maybe I can pick up a few facts, too.
1: Good, we can use your help. I think I'll just look around for my particular kind of clues, though. So your grandfather was found here in this wing chair, Adele. There's no sign of forced entry to the room or to the safe here behind this mandala. Is that right?
0: That's amazing. You deduced all that in just a minute of cursory observation?
1: No, I read all that in the paper this morning after you left my office.
0: Oh.
1: Can you open the safe for me, Adele?
0: Of course. Here.
1: Does anyone else know the combination to your safe?
0: Only my attorney, Bernie. But he's been in Geneva for the past week.
1: You're sure of that?
0: Yes, we talked via satellite link yesterday morning. I set up the link, so I know it couldn't have been faked.
1: And no one else knows the combination?
0: No one.
4: There is one other.
1: What? Who said that?
3: Said what?
1: A ghostly voice just said,
4: there is one other.
3: Ghostly? It must have been Jacques.
1: Who the hell is Jacques?
3: I am a channeler for the 17th century French explorer Jacques Frontage. You've heard of Jacques Frontage, haven't you? A lot of roads were named after him.
1: Really? Oh, what did he mean? There is one other. One other what?
3: I don't know. He talks through me, but he never tells me anything.
0: But perhaps... Perhaps he was answering your question about the safe. But I don't see how that could be. Grandfather and Bernie would never tell anyone, and they've been the only ones who knew it since the man who installed it died. Well, that was in 1919.
1: No, let's not get carried away in wild speculation. I'm not convinced of that satellite link yet, either. Let's see what's in this safe now. Stocks, bonds, runestones, crystals... What's this envelope, Adele? It's from the Mini Rishi's Ministry of Meditation. Is this your mantra?
0: Let me see. There's a mantra written here, all right. But it isn't mine.
3: Oh, Adele. Here, take my hand.
1: Could it have been her grandfather's?
3: No, he was a psychic, not a Zen. He didn't practice that kind of meditation.
1: The police report stated that there was no evidence of foul play, Adele. What makes you think that your grandfather was murdered?
0: It's just something I know. I can't explain it. Well, I'm not at all linear, but I am in touch.
1: I have just one other question, Adele. Who was the last person to see your grandfather alive?
0: Well, I suppose it was Arthur Bedford. He's one of grandfather's students. His usual appointment was last night.
1: I think I'll go have a talk with Arthur Bedford. You just nurture yourself, Adele. I found Arthur Bedford at his townhouse in Kenwood. The phone book had listed him in a much seedier part of town, but I located him through a friend of mine in the Department of Motor Vehicles. It seems Arthur Bedford had bought a new Volvo recently and moved uptown.
5: Yes?
1: Mr. Bedford?
5: Yes?
1: My name is Vince Washburn. I'm a personal investigator. I'm inquiring about the death of Thomas Upton. May I come in?
5: Well, I guess so. But I can't tell you much about that. He was still alive when my session was over last night, and I came right home.
1: I just need to ask a few questions. It seems some things were missing from the room where he died. I thought perhaps you had seen him use them.
5: We never use apparatus. It's all in the mind, you know. And I left early last night, too. Mr. Upton said he had some other work to finish, so I left a little after 9 o'clock.
6: His condo was not unusual. Japanese stereo, 2 video decks, Macintosh SE, upper bedroom loft that overlooked the fireplace. But there was something about this place that felt wrong.
1: What were you studying with, Mr. Upton?
5: Past life therapy.
1: And how long have you been having these meeting for these sessions?
5: I don't know. This kind of work is not linear. So we had never considered the element of forward time. Only time in the past was significant.
1: I see. Were you making any progress?
5: Oh, yes, Mr. Washburn. I really feel that my studies in Eastern philosophies and Zen meditation have given me a competitive edge.
1: Yes, you do seem to be doing quite well for yourself. What do you do, if I may ask?
5: I'm in the stock market right now. I seem to have a knack for it. Say, what are those things you said are missing from Mr. Upton's safe?
1: Oh, yes. Mr. Upton's granddaughter is missing some tapes. And an acoustic air guitar. You don't happen to play an instrument, do you, Mr. Bedford?
5: No. Are you trying to pin something on me?
1: Not at all, Mr. Bedford. Easy on the endorphins. No one has accused you of anything.
5: Perhaps you're right. Maybe I'm getting stressed out. I suppose it couldn't hurt to take a spin in the jacuzzi and relax a while. Will you join me?
1: No, thank you. They make me dizzy. Besides, I have a couple of errands to run. I'll call you if I have any more questions.
5: Yes, do that. I'm glad to help all I can, of course.
1: Goodbye, Mr. Bedford.
5: Goodbye, Mr. Washburn.
1: I hadn't had an errand when I arrived at Bedford's place, but I sure did now. And I knew what was wrong about that condo, too. No plants and no cats. Now all I wanted was to talk to Akilah.

0: Climb to the heights of fantasy. Soar through the rainbow skies of dreams. Go anywhere you can imagine with the Imaginary Book Club.
1: Literary critics applaud the Imaginary Book Club. It's really two big deals in one. Your first two books are absolutely free. 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
0: Just listen to our featured book this month in the Imaginary Book Club. It's a mystery. The Square Root of Negative I, the Jury by Merle Stanley Didit.
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0: Vince, will you quit shushing me and tell me why you woke me at 3 in the morning, dragged me down to the study, and shut us up in this dark closet?
1: You hired me to do a job, and I'm doing it.
0: So you won't talk, eh?
1: Well, I was trying not to. We're here because I've laid the bait, and here is where we set the hook.
2: Oh, please. No fishing metaphors at 3 in the morning. I'll be sick.
0: What are you doing in here?
2: Oh, sorry, Adele. Didn't he tell you I was here? Oh, naughty Vincent.
1: Please do try to keep it down. You see, Akilah and I have just spent the last 2 days doing some heavy research on this caper.
0: Now, wait a minute. How can you have done 2 days of research on something that just happened yesterday?
1: It's really amazing how much you can accomplish during commercials.
0: I'm really getting confused. What was that about?
1: Shh! Quiet. I think the mouse is about to go for the Gouda. Listen. Okay, here we go.
0: Surprise!
3: Mr. Bedford, I'm so glad that you could join us. Adele, will you get the lights, please?
4: What's this all about?
3: We're trying to solve a crime. What are you doing here?
4: Oh, well, I'm,
3: Never mind. We'll figure that out in time. Will you sit here by the fireplace? And Akilah, you can take the chair there by the desk.
2: Okay. Shall I get started?
3: Yes, please.
0: Vince, is he the one who...
3: That's what we'll find out, Adele. Now, will you sit over there by the stereo cabinet? Yes, that's good. Now, this is the room where Thomas Upton died, and allegedly several items were stolen. I plan to show that nothing was actually taken from this room, and that Thomas Upton was murdered.
4: Hey, you can't do this. You ain't got nothing on me.
3: Oh, I'm so glad you said that, Mr. Bedford. It gives such an air of authenticity to the proceedings, don't you think? And of course, the one who says that is invariably the guilty party. Oh, this is going to be fun for all 5 of us.
0: 5? Is there someone still in the closet?
5: Oh, allow me to introduce myself. I am Jacques Frontal.
3: Who said that? Akilah has a most amazing talent. She is a channeler for a spirit on another plane of existence. He is going to assist us. You see, Mr. Bedford, you were wrong. We have a lot on you.
5: Let me handle this, Vince.
3: Just put him down, Doc, and tell us what's up.
5: You've been a very busy man, Mr. Bedford. It seems that in the course of your past life therapy sessions, you have been using another life to manipulate the stock market. That is how you managed to afford a new townhouse, a new car, and a 2-year subscription to the Utley Reader.
3: You did not want it known that you were doing this, of course. So you had to take the tapes of Adele's therapy sessions, because in her past life, she was the upstairs maid who refused your unwelcome advances.
0: That was you? You sleazeball.
3: And she might have given you away if she had listened carefully enough to her own past life. You tried to use the therapy session as a cover, but you gave yourself away. You knew about the safe before I even mentioned it. During that last session, you pretended to be in a trance, while Upton was really in one.
5: Mr. Bedford, you knew the combination to the safe, because in your last life, you were the man who installed that safe in 1919.
0: So you took my mantra and my air guitar?
3: No, Adele. He came to get the tapes. He opened the safe, and he took out the acoustic air guitar. But he didn't want that, so he just set it aside here by the stereo cabinet. It's invisible, you see. It never left the room. I only found it myself because I was looking for it.
5: Mr. Bedford also took the tapes from the safe, but he didn't want to be caught with them. So he just changed the label on each cassette and put them here in the tape rack by the stereo. By the time you discovered they were not actually Lester Flatt plays Vangelis, he would be too rich to care anymore.
0: And what about my mantra?
3: I don't think he did anything with that directly.
5: It appears that his alterations of the past made tiny variations in the future, causing the Minyarishi to give you a different mantra in the envelope.
3: So it actually is your mantra, still here in the safe where it belongs.
0: So nothing was stolen?
4: See, I said you ain't got nothing on me.
3: Au contraire. We still have a murder. You'd been through the safe, but you weren't sure that Upton wouldn't find you out. So to cover yourself, you gave him a post-hypnotic suggestion to die.
4: Oh, come on. Oh, come on, Dick. You can't make anybody do something under hypnosis that he wouldn't do under normal circumstances.
3: That's very true. But he would have died normally. We all do. You just told him to do it early. He came out of his trance after you left the house, and he did what you told him to do. He died.
4: You can't pin that on me.
3: Well, sure I can. I just open the little clip on the back here and slide this pointy part through your shirt front.
4: You think you're so clever, but you didn't even think to search me. You were so polite, so sure of yourself, you didn't even check to see if I had a gun. Well, this one's gonna get me out of here. Besides, nobody will believe that cockamamie story of yours.
3: Nobody has to believe it but a jury. And I think I can convince them if it's true.
4: Sure, it's true. But you'll never tell anybody.
6: That's all I needed to hear, Bedford. You're under arrest.
4: What the...
3: Good. Good kick, Akila. I've got the gun.
2: A woman has to be ready when her chance comes, you know.
3: Adele, I'd like you to meet Lieutenant Emerson Lake of the MPD.
0: You mean he was in the closet, too?
3: Well, you know, there's an amazing amount of storage space in these older homes. That was a great move, Akila. Karate kicking his gun hand like that. Thanks.
2: If they hadn't turned to see the lieutenant, I'd have hit him where it would really have done some good.
3: Well, it did save us a chase scene and brought us in under the second commercial, just like I planned.
0: Well, there's still one thing that bothers me, Akila. Why could Jacques, who died in 1706, speak such colloquial English?
5: Sacre bleu, Adele. I've been on this alternate plane of existence for almost 300 years. I've got to have something to do with all that time. I also speak perfect Esperanto, without an accent, and I'm a whiz at needlepoint.
3: Well, good. Then you point the way to an all-night vegetarian restaurant, Jack. I'm starved.
7: Vince Washburn, New Age Detective, was written by Jerry Stearns. All the characters are named after streets in the Minneapolis area. All characters are fictitious, although they may remind you of someone you have met before. Tune in again next live for another relaxing episode of Vince Washburn, New Age Detective. This is your announcer speaking.
8: 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The cast, the announcer Roger Studa, Vince Washburn, Michael Dalby, Sheridan, Cece Vanderheide, Adele Upton, Lisa Falk, Akila, Rachel Todd, Jacques Frontage, Andrew Schoenberg, Arthur, Hank Davis, the FM voice, Cece Vanderheide, Lieutenant Emerson Lake, Roger Studa, the AM voice, Leo Weatherall. Sound effects coordinator John Patuas, sound effects crew Carolyn Vasco, Wilda Dyson, Asadi Iman, and Gene Pollock.
9: 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And next, today is Daniel Boone Day. We're going to hear about Daniel Boone. This is rather personal for me because I am actually a member of the Boone family. It's true. I'm not a direct descendant of Daniel, but I am a descendant of his grandparents through his uncle. That's really true and come down to my mother's side. So, Daniel Boone Day? Let's find out about Daniel Boone.
10: 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The story of Daniel Boone. 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Our star is John McIntyre, whose voice you have heard on many of radio's leading programs. On The Cavalcade of America, he has notably portrayed the role of Andrew Jackson, presenting John McIntyre in the story of Daniel Boone.

0: In the year 1819, an artist named Chester Harding made his way through the wilderness of Middle America to a place some 200 miles up the Missouri River from St. Louis. There, coming upon a small cabin in a clearing, he was to paint a portrait of the great American frontiersman, Daniel Boone.
1: Well, morning, mister.
2: Good morning, ma'am. Could you tell me where I could find Colonel Daniel Boone?
1: Why, sure. Colonel Boone's my grandpap. What would you be wanting of him, mister?
2: Well, ma'am, I'm an artist. Everybody back east has heard of Daniel Boone. When I heard he was out here in Missouri, I set off to find him. It's taken me over 3 months to get here. But if he let me paint his picture, it'll be worth it.
1: Well, mister, the hard time you have of it if you hanker to paint his likeness. His head do wobble like to roll off on his shoulders. When you talk you into an early grave. But I'll have my young'uns lead you to him. Jimmy?
3: Yes, Ma?
1: Becky?
3: You want us, Ma?
1: Come here.
3: Who'll be the stranger, Ma?
1: Now, don't be questioning. Lead the stranger to your grandpap and be quick getting back for their chores to do.
3: Yes, Ma. Just follow us, mister.
2: All right.
3: Grandpap lives over yonder hill. You be a city fella, ain't you?
2: How did you guess that?
3: You got store clothes on, that's how.
2: Colonel Boone's your grandfather, huh?
4: No, our great-grandpap he is.
2: Oh.
4: But we don't hold with fancy titles, so we just call him Grandpap.
2: Oh.
4: Well, there'll be Grandpap over there.
2: What's he doing? Is he ill?
4: Oh, no, he be hale as can be. He's roasting the venison. He always lays on his back whilst roasting the venison. Says he's easier on the joint.
2: Oh, I see.
4: Hey, Grandpap, pay some heed. You've a visitor.
5: Well, pleased to see you, sir. I hope you ain't aiming to settle in these parts.
2: No. I guess I'm not the settling type, Colonel Boone.
5: Good. Neither am I. Where are you from, Stanley?
2: Boston. Took a lot of riding and fording rivers and tramping afoot to come out here to find you. Never knew the country was so big.
5: Well, it's still mighty crowded for me. A fellow like me's got to have elbow room. I don't feel easy if I can look out of my cabin door and see a chimney smoking anywhere. But what do you want of me, Stranger?
2: Well, Colonel Boone, I'm a painter.
5: You don't need no painting done.
2: Well, I've come to paint your picture. People back east have heard a lot about you, Colonel Boone. I had a hard time getting out here, and I want to bring them back a painting of just how you look.
5: Likeness? Me?
2: That's it, yes.
5: Well, I'll be hanged. Then paint away, stranger. Paint away.
2: All right. I'll just set up my easel here. And you'll have to hold your head still, though, so it'll be a good job.
5: Jimmy.
3: Yes, Grandpa?
5: Come on over here. Hang on to the back of my scalp so as my head don't move none.
3: All right, Grandpa. Say, Grandpa, tell the stranger about the Indians.
5: Am I all right now, stranger?
2: Fine.
5: Well, them Injuns, I tell you, mighty nice parcel of friends to have. Too bad there ain't more of them around. But they had to go because the country just had to spread out, I guess. I seen it all happen. Yes, sir, I did. Folks needed elbow room for certain. I had the wandering spirit myself. Back there in 75, we begun to cross over the mountains into the west. Kentucky. There was freedom out there, room for a man to move about in. We wanted to get beyond the mountains and build homes where we'd have our say about how.

0: All right, men. Now be quiet and listen. We all started out here from Carolina, strung our pack horses and wagons along over the mountains. We blazed the trail to Cane Tuck. We've been building this fort here, Boonesboro. The land we bought fair and square from the Cherokees. Now the British say we have no right to settle on it.
1: Well, Indians were here before them. It was their land to sell, and we paid for it. It belongs to us now.
0: Well, just the same, it's going to be a struggle to hold it. The British will do all they can to drive us off. They won't if we're ready for them, if we run things right.
2: All right, that's it. What do we do, Judge Henderson?
0: Well, we've got to have a government here at Fort Boonesboro, the first west of the mountains. And we need to run it the best we know how.
1: Well, that's agreeable. What do we do first?
0: Well, for one thing, somebody's got to take charge of things.
1: Well, that aims the right way.
2: Well, Captain Boone showed us the way out
3: now,
2: here.
3: Now, wait a minute. I ain't fit for what you're thinking. Yes,
0: all right, all right. Captain Boone, we've followed you to Cane Tuck. You did a good job leading us here. I think you're the one to give us the help we need now.
3: Well, men, you all heard what the judge said about them British fixing to drive us out of Cane Tuck. Well, we won't let them. We'll get the stockade built. 30 horses and mules, 30 guns we got. This wilderness, a band of men don't need no more to defend what's theirs. We'll take all turns watching the fort as sentries. Then, boys, we'll get down to living. For now, we've been alone out here. We need our families. Soon we'll get things fixed up, and I vote we go back and get them. And then we'll hold this settlement here at Boonesboro.

0: Well, Becky, we'll cross the Holson River. We'll come through Moccasin Gap and down the Clinch. It are pretty, weren't it? All the laurel and canebrake.
1: Yes, Daniel. It were pretty, but it were wild and fearsome.
0: Well, don't worry, Becky. It's been slow going in this wagon for sartin, but you and our daughter Jemima have borne it brave. I'm right proud of you. Wait. Woo, woo! Well, there it is, Becky. Down there. Down there in them valleys is the dark and bloody hunting ground. Kentucky.
2: What's that mean, Pa?
0: Among the meadows, daughter. That's what the Injuns call it. There she is. 20 million acres of her and all of it ours.
1: Yes. Yes, it's fair land, Daniel.
0: And the Injun said, brother, it's a good land, but you'll find it hard to hold.
1: Hard to hold? Be aiming to settle down for good at Boonesboro, Daniel?
0: Sure I aims to, Becky. Wait till you see our fort. Becky, there ain't nothing going to stop us. We've blazed a trail out here, and we have a place to live where men aren't plagued with kings and their orders. It's a home for you and me and Jemima, Becky. A home in God's wilderness.
1: Yes, Daniel.
0: Is it a hard thing I'm asking of you, Rebecca? Come out here and to the wilderness?
1: Daniel, I've seen your eyes turn to the hills. I've felt your yearning to be wandering. But, Daniel, remember on the words in the Bible, the words of Ruth, entreat me not to leave thee, and to return from following after thee. For whither thou goest, I will go.

0: everything is so fine and happy at the fort now, Dan'l. And I think Daughter Jemima is bursting joyful to be wed.
1: Well, Flanders Calloway is a right good man, Bishop. Kind of thought our Jemima looked like a happy child with the wedding. Set me to wondering if we should have given him a cent. Percy Young.
0: He's a 15, Dan'l, but I were just turned 17 when I wed you.
1: Rebecca.
2: Well, who's the bride and groom? You two or us?
0: Oh, Flanders, you goose, you. I'm so happy for you both.
3: Ma, you've been so kind.
0: Oh, no. You all go on back to your desk.
2: Will you do me the honor, Mrs. Calloway?
3: Delighted, Mr. Calloway. Well, what's happened to the music?
1: It's a runner from up the creek. Wonder what's up.
4: Hey, just a minute. Folks, I got bad news. 10 men were scalped today over to Licking Creek.
5: 10? How many Redskins was there?
4: I can't tell, but they burned homesteads all the way from here to the valley.
2: We've got to turn out and fix them, boys.
4: That's right. We're headed for Boonesboro right now.
2: We got to hurry. Come on.
4: The Redskins are camping tonight. They won't start for here till tomorrow.
5: Twitty.
6: All right, Captain.
1: Now listen. I'm telling you, keep the men inside the stockade. Won't do no good running off through the woods, leaving Boonesboro unguarded. We got to hold the fort,
5: but
1: you understand?
5: But they're on the warpath.
1: I'm a-going.
5: Where are you going, Captain?
1: I'm going out of here tonight. I'm going to talk to the Injun Chief Blackfish. I'm going to see if he'll listen to me instead of the British. It's been peaceful right here at Boonesboro up to now. I know Injuns. They ain't men to attack for no reason. Someone's lying and putting them up to it to drive us out of Kentucky. And I tell you, Twitty, remember this. We got a fight now as never before for our rights.
3: Go on, Grandpa. Tell us about the Indians now.
7: I'm aiming to have a look at that likeness of me. So I'm coming over to see it, stranger.
8: Don't move, Colonel Boone. I'll turn the easel around for you.
7: Do I look like that?
8: Well, when it's done, you may look a little like it. Now, if you'll turn his head just a bit more to the right, Jimmy.
3: Uh-huh. Which way, Grandpa?
8: Little more. Now hold it. Uh-huh.
3: Grandpa's been painted before by the Indians. He lived with them, didn't he, Grandpa?
7: Yeah, that's right, Becky, but they never painted me like the strangers are doing.
3: Maybe the strangers like for you to tell them about the bullet.
7: Yeah, now I can tell you about that. Yeah, it was a trick, of course. One day, I took the bullets out of Blackfish's gun, when they weren't looking, of course, and dared him to shoot Squire at me. He did, and I pretended to catch him. He should have seen his face.
8: But all this must have been much later, Colonel, after you left the wedding party.
7: Oh, yeah. I almost forget where it was. Yeah, I went to talk with Blackfish that night, after I'd walked through the woods, thinking things over. I decided I'd better be plain, speak right out what was bothering me. And I know the Indians would understand me better than they would the British.
9: How, brother?
7: Well, how, Blackfish?
9: The great Boone always welcome here. But why you come see red men?
7: Because I like Indians, Blackfish. But I was thinking there might be a sneaking white man or two here making your plan for you.
9: Why you think white men lead war party on Boonesboro?
7: I know they be, Blackfish. Red paint and a few feathers can't fool me. That and there's Jim's Gertie. And a red coat has become that and better than a blanket.
10: All right, Boone. My name's Gertie. And every man, woman, and child in your fort will know it, too.
11: I'll handle him, Jim. You think you'll stop us, Captain?
7: That's why I'm here, if you want to know it.
10: You ain't got much time, Boone, if you aim to stop us.
7: Reckon we ain't, but got time to tell Blackfish and the Shawnees you're a-trickin' them, Gertie.
11: Don't believe him, Blackfish.
9: What do you mean, trick, brother?
7: I'm a-meanin' the English are using the Indians, Blackfish, in a war again us free people.
11: Won't do, Boone. You have no right to settle here. The king intends the land on this side of the mountains for the Indians.
9: Oh, listen, Boone. He speak truth.
7: Listen, Blackfish, that ain't the truth. They mean free for Canuck fur traders. But this land belonged to the Indians, and we bought it fire and square of them.
10: Talking about it ain't going to do any good, Boone. You're a goner, and your fort's lost.
7: Ain't it going to be as easy as you think, Gertie? How many rifles you got in this party?
10: 120.
1: Too bad. There's 200 at the port.
10: You're lying, Boone.
1: Listen, Blackfish. They want to burn Boonesboro and drive us, your friends, from our homes in winter.
10: Don't listen to them, Blackfish. Remember, there's a reward for Boone. Let's burn the fort and take him back to Detroit with us.
9: Blackfish will not burn Boone's town in winter. We come back in spring. We take Boone, go see Colonel Hamilton at Detroit. I have spoken.

0: Now, Blackfish. So this is the famous Captain Daniel Boone.
1: Understand you're the famous hire buyer, Colonel Hamilton.
0: I'm paying more for rebels with their hair on than for scalps, Captain. Blackfish, why didn't you burn down Boone's brothers, I told you?
2: No. It winter, brother. Bad for women, children.
0: Rot. Perhaps it would be easier with Boone here in Detroit. There must be no mistake this next time. You may have more than earned your £20 in that case.
2: You speak truth. Boone worth 5 men.
0: While I've got Boone here in Detroit, we'll attack the fort. Blackfish, I'll pay you well for Boone. £50 sterling.
2: No, I no want sell Boone.
0: 100.
2: Boone fine hunter, brave man. I make him my son. Boone worth 100 men.
1: Looks like you lost, Colonel. Reckon you'll have to allow me to go along with Blackfish.
0: Go ahead and find your home with the Shawnees, Boone, because you won't have a home at Boonesboro long. We're going to make an example of your settlement.
1: You can't keep us penned behind the mountains to doomsday, Colonel. Americans need elbow room, and we aim to get it.
2: Boone, when we caught you last night, you trying escape?
1: Well, maybe I were, maybe I weren't, likely.
2: I have warned many times, Boone. You, one of our tribe, my son. Next time, raise kill you.
1: If when you see me, Blackfeet.
2: Boone, you no escape all the way to Boonesboro. 7 days journey. You fine woodsman, but we catch you. Easy. You wait. We go Boonesboro soon.
1: That's what I figured, Blackfish. From the drums.
2: Hamilton, make us send warpipe to Mingos and Delawares. Too late for you, say Fort.
1: Well, too late today, anyway.
2: I warn you last time, Boone. My own tomahawk kill you first.

0: Yeah, I'll take over the watch, Walker.
1: All right, Twitty. I ain't seen a sign of nothing today.
0: Nothing, you say? Look, staggering inside that tree.
1: Redskin. Let me get a bead.
0: Wait a minute. Something mighty strange about that Indian. You keep him covered.
1: Yeah?
0: Just a minute. He's holding up his hand.
2: Hold your fire, Twitty.
3: It's Dan'l Boone. Come home from the dead. Jemima, Mrs. Calloway, everybody come running. Dan'l Boone, come home. Dan'l Boone.
2: Now, call you yelling, boy. Open the stockade.
4: Oh, Ma's all right, Pa. Don't you worry.
3: Here, Captain. Drink some of this,
2: you can. Jemima, where's Rebecca? No smoke in that cabin. Where is she?
4: Ma went back to Carolina, Pa. She thought you was dead. We all did.
5: You see, Captain, I scouted for you and found nothing but engine signs. We were certain.
2: Never mind now. Rebecca's safer in Carolina. Quick, Twitty, how many rifles are
3: there? I got 50 riflemen at the port now, Captain. Don't you worry.
2: Worry? We ain't got time to worry. We're facing the dangest British attack you ever heard of. Now get busy, all you boys. Get to work on the stockade. We'll need new blockhouses. If we got time to build them, drive the stock inside the walls. I tell you, they'll be here any minute. If we're ever going to hold Kentuck, we got to fight to hold it now.

0: Well, that's how it were, stranger. I got back to Boonesboro in time. We saved the fort. We fed them for 10 days. And one night, they quit. Sneaked away after dark.
1: And they didn't come back, did they, Grandpa?
0: No. The next day, we dug 125 pounds of lead out of the stockade. It was the worst Indian and British attack Kentuck ever saw. But it was the last. Kentuck was a dark and bloody ground. But we held it at Boonesboro.
2: Colonel Boone, did you ever see Blackfish again?
0: No, I never did see Blackfish after that tragedy. Count of how he was killed in the siege.
2: Whatever happened to all the land you staked out in Kentucky?
0: Well, stranger, I never bothered to find out. Too many people followed me into Kentuck. No elbow room. So I moved on 2 or 3 times. Now they're even following me here to Missouri.
2: Well, in that case, Colonel, maybe you'd better push on further west.
0: That's just what I've been thinking, stranger. But for a man well over 80, I ain't got too many moves left. A couple of seasons ago, I went out to the Yellowstone. Danged if I won't be there soon. I'd sort of like to see what's hid behind them Rocky Mountains out there, too. Must be elbow room in California, eh?
2: California is a mighty long way off, Colonel. It'll be a whole generation before America reaches the Pacific, I'm afraid.
0: Don't you be thinking that, stranger. America weren't meant to be hemmed in by no Mississippi River, nor Rockies, neither. When I started down the Wilderness Road in 75, it was a mighty small country. Look at it now. It's growed all over the place. I reckon most folks is like me. They're all looking for elbow room. Mighty soon they'll be spread clear to the Pacific.
2: Tell me, Colonel Boone, were you ever lost?
0: Well, stranger, can't rightly say that they were lost, but once for 3 days, I was mighty bewildered.
3: When America moved west, Daniel Boone led America. Wherever he went, people seemed to follow. He was the frontiersman, and his fame was worldwide at his death in 1820. His legend is the common property of every American, and has been immortalized in Lord Byron's poem Don Juan in these lines. Of the great names which in our faces stare, the General Boone, backwoodsman of Kentucky, was happiest among mortals anywhere. Daniel Boone typified the eternal pioneering spirit of Americans, and tonight he takes his rightful place in the cavalcade of America.

0: Thank you, John McIntyre. Ladies and gentlemen, we hope you've enjoyed our story tonight and that you will enjoy the story we bring you from the wonder world of chemistry. There was once a man named Sam Winslow who said he could make salt in a way that had never been discovered before and supply it to people more cheaply. A general court in Boston, impressed by Winslow's story, gave him the exclusive right to make salt by his method for 10 years and prohibited anyone else from making salt the same way during that time. That was the first patent ever issued in America, 299 years ago in the Massachusetts Bay Colony. It hadn't anything to do with the United States patent system as we know it today, but the basic idea is the same. That idea is to encourage the genius of the inventor by giving him an opportunity to profit from his labor for a specified length of time. This month marks the 150th birthday of the United States patent system, for on April 10th, 1790, President George Washington signed the law that has helped so much to give better things for better living to millions of Americans. More than that, our patent system is one of the foundation stones of democratic government. It offers the same protection, the same opportunity, the same hope of reward to every individual. It's as democratic as an American institution. With his gift for a striking phrase, Abraham Lincoln said that the American patent system adds the fuel of interest to the fire of genius. And Honest Abe had good reason to know, for he was an inventor himself. While he was congressman from Illinois, he received a patent for a device to help boats through shallow water. The model of Lincoln's invention was whittled out of wood by his own hands, and you can see it on display at the Smithsonian Institution in Washington, D.C. Among other many well-known people who invented things on the side was Mark Twain, the famous humorist, who took out 3 patents, one of them for a self-pasting scrapbook. But such examples are merely curiosities. And although the patent office in Washington is full of amusing stories and strange machines, its true importance is shown by such inventions as McCormick's Reaper, Morse's Telegraph, Mergenthaler's Linotype Machine, Bell's Telephone, the Wright Brothers Flying Machine, and Edison's Incandescent Lamp. Edison, during his lifetime, was awarded 1,101 patents. As new products have been invented, countless new jobs have been created. For example, the recent development of nylon by DuPont chemists after many years of research made necessary the construction of a large plant. And when the workmen finished building the plant, about 850 new jobs were filled in the little community of Seaford, Delaware. In this way, American inventions have played a big part in building America, as well as creating the American way of life, which provides comforts and happiness for many instead of a few, which is the spirit of the DuPont pledge, better things for better living, through chemistry. And now the cavalcade of America's historian, Dr. Frank Monahan of Yale University.
1: There is a time when every one of us is called upon to make a decision great or small, an act that will cut or repattern the threads of destiny. Few can realize the momentous decision that faced Robert E. Lee on the verge of the tragic war between the states. Lee was a man of peace. He believed that if forbearance and wisdom had been practiced on both sides, there would have been no national tragedy in 1861. When he was offered the command of the Union Army, he declined because of his higher loyalty to his native Virginia. Lee's military genius prolonged a bitter and hopeless struggle, but after Appomattox, he devoted himself to the great task of peaceful reconstruction. Next week, Cavalcade salutes the memory of Robert E. Lee, whose fame transcends geographical boundaries, and whose generous spirit has been fused into the best of America today.
0: Our next broadcast of the Cavalcade of America will come to you from the stage of the Mosque, the great showplace of Richmond, Virginia. There, in commemoration of the 75th anniversary of the surrender of the Confederacy at Appomattox, and in the home city of the South's most heroic and beloved figure, we will present the distinguished actor of stage and screen, Philip Merivale. The drama is an original radio portrayal of General Robert E. Lee. Our story is based on the Pulitzer Prize-winning biography, R.E. Lee, by the distinguished American author and editor, Douglas Southall Freeman. The orchestra and original musical effects on the Cavalcade of America are under the direction of Don Voorhees. This is Basil Rysdale saying good night and best wishes from DuPont.

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1: 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Yes, indeed. And we have all sorts of wonderful things happen on WFHB. There's Blue Monday on Monday nights, 9 to 11. 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Well, as we said before, this is National Rivers Month. And I was looking for some programming to mark that, and I came across this back in the 1940s and into the 50s. There was a program called Lux Radio Theater, which presented every week a movie. And if they could do it, they got the original cast. And this is a darn good one. It's John Ford directed this. It's a terrific Western movie. And it works out very nicely for National Rivers Month, because the title of it is Red River. If you've seen it, it's a dandy movie. Okay, let's hear it.
2: Lux presents Hollywood. Lever Brothers Company, the makers of Lux Toilet Soap, bring you the Lux Radio Theater, starring John Wayne, Joanne Drew, and Walter Brennan in Red River. Ladies and gentlemen, your producer, Mr. William Keeley.
3: Greetings from Hollywood, ladies and gentlemen. There is in all of us a hidden spirit of adventure that responds to the thrills and suspense of Western drama. And tonight, we have a prize example of this kind of entertainment. It's the current success, Red River. Packed theaters have greeted this story of elemental emotion and romance in the Old West. And naturally, we're presenting it with the original star of the Monterey production, John Wayne, that great favorite of filmgoers everywhere, making his first appearance here tonight. And with John, we have two other members of the screen cast, Joanne Drew and Walter Brennan. Now we're off to Red River and Act One of tonight's play, starring John Wayne as Tom Dunson, Joanne Drew as Tess, and Walter Brennan as Groot.

0: This is a story of Tom Dunson and Matthew Garth. Likewise, it's a story of a cattle brand. The brand known as the Red River D. And this is the way it all started. August it was of 1851. Tom Dunson and me had joined a wagon train from California. When we got close to the northern border of Texas...
1: Are you crazy, Dunson? You can't leave us. You signed on. You agreed that
2: you... We signed nothing, Colonel.
1: Now, wait a minute. You know this is Indian country.
3: Yeah, mister, we know that.
1: We can't afford to lose two men, and we can't afford to lose your livestock.
2: Livestock? One bull and two cows?
1: Well, we need them. We need the beginnings of herds in California.
2: Only we're not going to California. I've watched this land. It's good land. Good grass for beef. I'm going south and starting my own herd.
1: Now, look, Dunson.
0: I'd ponder on letting him be, mister. He's a mighty set man when his mind's made up.
1: Well, tell him I wish him luck.
2: I promise you. I'll send for you, Fenn, just as soon as I can.
4: I want to go with you, Tom, now.
2: Oh, it's no use, Fenn. You got to stay with the train.
4: Tom, please. I'm strong. I can stand anything you can.
2: It's too much for a woman.
4: Too much for a woman. Put your arms around me, Tom. Feel me in your arms. Do I feel weak, Tom? Oh, you'll need me.
2: Fenn, I'll send for you just
4: Listen
2: as soon as...
4: Listen to me, Tom, please.
2: I've made up my mind.
4: Then for once in your life, change your mind.
2: This bracelet, Fenn, was my mother's. I want you to have it.
4: Oh, Tom, please let me.
2: Goodbye, Fenn.
0: I could see the sun shining on that bracelet as we pulled away from the wagon train. Me and Tom and two cows and a bull. By evening, we'd come as far as the river.
2: Red River, Groot. And that's Texas on the other side.
0: How about calling it a day? Seems to me we... Tom, look. There to the north.
2: Indian smoke.
0: Signal smoke? Too big, ain't it?
2: It's not signal.
0: It's rising from just about where the wagon train would be.
2: Take us hours to get back there. Fenn, I should have brought her along.
0: We could be wrong, Tom. That smoke, maybe it's just prairie grass or something.
2: We'll ride back tomorrow and see.
0: Started back the next morning when we seen him. A boy from the wagon train. He come staggering out of the brush, crazy-like, talking to himself and dragging a cow on the end of a halter.
5: Smoking and burning.
2: What happened, boy? What are you doing here? What happened?
5: Smoking and burning. Smoking.
2: How'd you get away?
5: Everything burning.
0: He's out of his head, Tom.
5: Wagons and people were screaming. I wouldn't hit me again, mister.
2: Put that gun down.
5: I said don't do that again.
2: It's all right, son. I just wanted to... See? Ooh. Take his gun, Groot. You just learned something, boy. Don't ever trust anybody till you know them.
6: Thanks for telling me.
2: Now, how'd you get away?
6: My cow here, she broke loose. Got off in the brush. I was bringing her back when I heard him. Then I saw him. I wish I hadn't.

0: Try to take it away from me again.
1: That was the meeting of the man and the boy. And the beginning of a great herd. We started south through Texas, through the Panhandle, past the Pecos, until one day near the Rio Grande, Tom got off on his horse and took to feeling of the grass and smelling of it.
2: This is it. This is the land, Groot. This is where we start growing beef.
1: Sure looks good. Maybe even worth coming 2,000 miles for.
0: Who does it all belong to?
2: From now on, it belongs to me. Take a good look. Someday all this land, as far as you can see, will be covered with beef cattle. I'll put a mark on them, a brand to show they're mine.
0: What kind of a mark?
2: Well, there'll be two lines, see? Like this, like the banks of a river. And the letter D. D for Dunson, a Red River D brand.
0: You gonna brand my cow, too?
2: Why not?
0: D's for Dunson, but my name's Matthew Garth.
2: Maybe someday you'll earn a piece of the brand, but until you do...
1: Oh, strangers coming. Huh? Two of them.
2: Mexicans.
0: I ain't ever seen a Mexican.
2: Well, keep your eyes open, boy. Step off to one side.
3: Buenos dias, senores.
4: We saw the smoke of your fire.
2: Yeah?
3: To remain here on Don Diego's land, you are welcome. For a night, for a week, perhaps...
2: You, Diego?
3: Oh, no, senor. He is at his home across the Rio Grande. 600 kilometers to the south.
1: How far is that?
2: About 400 miles.
1: That's too much land for one man. It ain't decent.
2: Tell Don Diego that all the land north of the river is mine. Tell him to stay off it.
3: But the land is his, senor.
2: Not get away. How did he get it?
3: Many years ago, by grant from the King of Spain.
2: You mean he took it away from whoever was here before? Indians, maybe.
3: Maybe so.
2: Well, I'm taking it away from him.
3: I regret, senor, but...
2: Now, how about you? You want a little of it?
3: No. He's not my land, senor. I will wait until Don Diego tells me what to do.
2: Then ride back and tell him what happened. Take your friend's horse. As for him, he'll get a decent burial.
3: As you say, senor.
2: Matt, I told you to get away. You might have got hurt.
0: He went for his gun first. But you kind of seem to know.
2: Next time, do what I say.
0: But how'd you know when he was going to draw?
2: By watching his eyes. Remember that.
0: I will.
2: I'll go get a shovel out of the wagon and my Bible. I'll read over him. We're here, Groot. We're going to stay here. The big house will be down near the river. The corrals and the barns behind it. It'll be a good place to live in. Give me 10 years and I'll have the Red River D on more cattle than you've looked at anywhere. Enough beef to feed the whole country. But it'll take work and sweat and time. It'll be years. Years yet. You, Matt, where's that shovel?
1: And it happened just like he said. Tom Dunson, who'd come here with next to nothing, had the biggest ranch in Texas. One day we was riding in after Roundup, me and Dunson and the kid. Only Matt weren't a kid no more. Growed up he was. A dark man like Dunson, able and hard. Cattle. Nothing but cattle as far as I can see.
2: That's what we wanted, wasn't it? We had our 10 years, Groot, and more.
1: Oh, be about 14 now.
2: Thousands a head of good beef. And as they stand out there, what are they worth? There isn't a head worth a plugged 3-cent piece.
5: What are you talking about?
2: It all happened while you were away at war, Matt. The South got beat. No money in the South. No market. Unless we can move that herd, I'm broke.
5: Broke?
2: I'm not going to take it hunched back like the rest around here. If there's no market for cattle in Texas...
1: And they ain't.
2: Then I'll take my cattle to where there is a market.
5: Missouri?
2: Yeah.
5: I figured.
2: Oh, while you're at it, did you figure a way to get them there?
5: Yeah. San Saba, then Meridian, then along the Brazos.
2: What about water?
5: Well, there's good water clear up to the Red.
1: Yeah, but going that way, we'd have two extra crossings.
2: Way, you're not going.
1: I'm not
2: How
1: going
2: do you know that. The water? No, you're not.
1: You don't know.
2: Well, how do you know the water's good?
5: I'd let a patrol that way.
2: Well, you think it's worth... What are you mumbling about? Where are those store teeth Matt brought you?
1: In my pocket.
2: Well, why don't you use them?
1: Because they whistle. I use them for eating.
2: I can't understand you.
1: Well, everybody else can.
2: What'd you say?
1: I said there's a lot of things you don't know about, Mr. Dunson.
2: Like what?
1: Like, first off, about me going on this here drive. 1,000 miles to Missouri, ain't it?
6: That's right.
1: Well, you figure I couldn't...

0: ride that fur on account of my bad leg, huh?
1: That's right.
0: Well, it might be I could ride a chuck wagon.
1: We've already got a cook.
0: That is right, Mr. Dunson. But might be old Cookie might not like grubbing the trip all that way. Might also be up and quit this morning. Hey, you heard me good that time, didn't you?
1: Well, then, it might be we could persuade you to drive the chuck wagon.
0: Might be, Mr. Dunson, might be.
2: Matt, that's a pretty nice gun you're wearing. How good's your gun arm?
3: I've been using it a lot these last few years.
0: You know, that's a funny thing. Draw!
3: I haven't heard that laugh since I joined the Army.
0: He beat you, Mr. Dunson. He beat you to the draw and a kick beat you.
2: You sure did, Matt.
0: Somebody beat you. He's a little faster, ain't he, Mr. Dunson? Just a mite faster, huh?
2: Say, Matt, when we get back, drop a map of that country we were talking about.
3: I did. It's on your desk.
2: Oh, mite faster about a lot of things. See you later.
0: You know, Matt, that's the first time I've seen a grin on his face all year. Except the other day when you come home.
3: Oh, he's changed, Groot.
0: Oh, he's changed some, sure. Well, why wouldn't he change? Fighting with soul and gut to hang on to this place. Cost him dear, too. Cost him a woman, the only woman he ever wanted.
3: Yeah, I know.
0: Cost him the killing of them seven graves on the hill there. Men that tried to take this place away from him, and now this.
3: What, the drive? You don't think it can be done, huh?
0: 10,000 head of cattle clear to Missouri. No, mister, I don't think it can be done. And you don't neither. I'm glad you come home to us, Matt. I'm glad you come home. All that week, sun up to dark, herding cattle into corrals and branding them with the Red River D. Now and then we'd find a steer from the south. That'd be the Mexican steer, Don Diego's. One branded with a Circle M, and that'd be from the east, where a fella named Meeker had neighbored up.
4: Hey, Matt, Mother Diego.
3: Let him go, Taylor.
4: Let him go. Another Meeker.
3: Turn him loose.
1: Turn nothing loose. Put a brand on him.
4: He's a Meeker steer, boss.
1: I said brand name.
3: Hey, you're going to wind up branding every hide in the state of Texas except mine.
2: I'm going to go to Missouri with every head I can lay my hands on.
3: I think Meeker might be real pleased to know about that.
2: That I'll argue with Meeker.
3: Now might be a good time. It's him riding up right now, isn't it?
2: Huh? Yeah. Yeah, that's Meeker.
3: Well, he's even got some men to back him up.
5: Oh, Dunson, I hear you're fixing to make a drive.
2: News travels fast, Meeker. We're going to Missouri.
5: That's what I heard. Also heard something else. Cumberland drove 3,000 head to the Red River. When he got across the Missouri border, a gang stole his herd, killed half his men.
2: Hard luck. Nobody's going to jump my cattle.
5: I don't want anybody to take mine either. Mind if I look your herd over?
2: I do mind.
5: Now look, Dunson, everything I got.
2: I know, Meeker. Me too. All right. We've rounded up some of your stock and some of Diego's and some of everybody else's around here.
5: Well, then?
2: I haven't the time nor the inclination to cut them out. I'll drive them to Missouri and give you $2 a head when I get back here.
5: If you don't get back.
2: That's your gamble.
5: I reckon it is. All right. Suits me.
1: Brand them all, Matt. Anything that can walk. And tell every hand on the place to be in the bunkhouse after supper. I got a word to say to him.
2: What I come to tell you, boys, is simply this. We start for Missouri tomorrow morning. Now, most of you men have come back to Texas from the war. You came back to nothing. Your home's gone. Your cattle scattered. Your land stolen by carpetbaggers. Well, there's no money and no work because there's no market for beef in the South. There is in Missouri. So we're going to Missouri.
4: Cumberland tried to go to Missouri too, boss.
2: And Cumberland didn't make it. No one else ever has. We got 1,000 miles to go. 10 miles a day will be good. 15 will be luck. There'll be dry country, dry wells when we get to them. There'll be wind and storms, and there's going to be Indian territory. How bad, I don't know. But we'll get there. Now, nobody has to come along. But remember this. Every man who signs on for this drive agrees to finish it. There'll be no quitting along the way, not by me and not by you. Any questions?
6: Well, I guess we're all with you, Mr. Dunson.
2: Yeah. Well, good. Well, the wages will be $10 a month. Triple if the steers bring $15 at the railroad. But if we lose the herd, you lose your wages. I won't have the money to pay you. Now sign them on, Matt. We start at sunup. Ready, Matt?
5: All ready.
2: Take them to Missouri. We're on our way, group. 14 years of hard work. And then they say we can't make the drive.
7: It's never been done before, and it could be wrong.
2: Yeah, they'd better be.

0: After a brief intermission, you'll hear Act Two of Red River. Now, here's our Hollywood reporter, Libby Collins, with news about the stars.
1: My list tonight, Mr. Keeley, is an extra special one. Three famous stars, all in the same picture.
0: I wouldn't have to guess twice that the picture is 20th Century Fox's A Letter to Three Wives. A picture with a top-notch cast.
1: Three quite different types, too. There's Jean Crane. She's most appealing in the role of a young and unsophisticated wife.
0: Ann Southern, as the smart career wife, does an A1 job of acting.
1: And for glamour personified, we have Linda Darnell. They all make A Letter to Three Wives a sparkling comedy, with plenty of mystery and romance, too.
0: And real drama as well. Those country club dances scenes, for instance,
1: where Jean has such a dismal time trying to be a social success. Jean told me she has reason to remember that dance scene. They rehearsed it for several days.
0: Well, even dancing is no fun, if you have to keep at it that long.
1: Well, it was strenuous, all right. Everyone would leave the set exhausted. But, being a Lux girl, Jean depended on a quick beauty pickup. A refreshing Lux soap beauty bath did the trick, she told me.
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0: Act Two of Red River, starring John Wayne as Tom Dunson, Joanne Drew as Tess, and Walter Brennan as Groot.

0: So we drove north. 10,000 cattle, wagons, horses, and 40-some men. Crawling through hot, dry country. The dust made things bad, and it was hard work. At the end of the first 2 weeks, we'd come 160 miles.
1: What's the trouble with you, Matt? You make the drive look too easy. A lot of rough wars along the border. I just got back from there.
2: You know what happens, Cherry, if this drive doesn't get to market?
1: According to Dunson, we lose our wages.
2: You've just been all through this state. What did you see?
1: Yeah, I know. Cattle running wild, carpetbaggers grabbing with both hands. I seen a man once trying to swap a steer for a half a sack of flour.
0: Then you know why we gotta get through.
1: Why drive to Missouri? Why not Kansas? It's a railroad in Kansas, too.
0: What'd you say?
2: Where in Kansas?
1: Oh, I saw the one in Topeka. And there's one in Abilene. And I met a fellow named Jess Chisholm, Indian trader. Told me he'd blaze a trail straight through this country into Kansas. We could pick it up at the Red River. That way we'd have only Indians to worry about.
2: Yeah, I heard of that trail. This railroad in Abilene, did you see it?
1: Well, I didn't quite get there. Met a girl in Kansas City.
2: Groot, if we could head west at the Red River...
0: Yeah, we sure save ourselves a heap
3: We're going to Missouri. I've seen buyers and cash in Missouri. What have you seen in Abilene, Cherry?
1: Not a thing, Mr. Dunson, but a girl...
3: We're going to Missouri. What's going on? What are you stopping them for?
2: This water here looks pretty good.
3: Well, Loretta just came from up ahead. There's water there, too. 4 or 5 miles.
2: Tom, the men are beat. They've had a pretty tough day, and I think they ought to...
3: I'll do the thinking. Keep them going.
4: Keep them going, Taylor. We're moving on.
5: Why can't we...
4: I said we're moving on.
0: It was like that day after day for months. The herd is getting tired. It was spooky and restless, and it was all we could do to keep them together.
2: All right, pull up, Groot. We'll bed down here.
0: All right, man. Hi, Laredo. Just get in?
6: Yeah. Got any coughing grub?
0: Yeah, I'll get you some.
1: What do you find up there, Laredo?
6: Good water for 3 days. Where's Dunson?
1: Out with the herd. See them coyotes? That means double guard tonight.
0: Well, leastways, it's a full moon. You see the herd clear down the wash.
6: Well, thanks for the grub. Where do these pans go, Groot?
0: Back in the wagon, Laredo, but don't make too much noise with them neither, will you? They're tin, you know, and it wouldn't take much to scare them steers.
1: I wish that coyote quit yowling. It's fretting them. Dust and wind today put them on the prod. Wouldn't take much to stampede the whole outfit.
6: I was in a stampede once. I don't want no more of them. An owl hooted, just hooted, and the whole bunch was off. That's when old man White and three fellas got tromped to death.
0: Yeah, I remember that.
6: No stampedes for me. I don't like them.
1: I don't like coyotes. There he is on the rocks. Watch.
0: Put down that gun.
1: I could get him with one shot.
0: In one shot right now, the whole herd would start running.
1: Yeah, I guess you're right. I must be close.
0: Who's in that wagon? Stampede. 10,000 head of cattle gone loco. Like an avalanche bearing down on you, pounding everything to dust that tries to stand before it. Horses, wagons, men, everything. Sometime before dawn, they run themselves out. We crowded them up in the canyon, miles from the camp. Tom Dunson was late coming back. He had a body slung across his saddle.
2: Where is he, Tom?
3: Adams. Danny Adams. Dead. It was right in their path when they started off. Give me a hand, Matt.
2: Adams.
3: We'll bury him and I'll read over him. Matt, about his wife. See that she gets full pay for the drive just as if he'd finished it and get her, well, get her something.
2: He used to talk about getting her a pair of red shoes when we got
3: back. Oh, that's foolishness. Get her something that she... Yeah. Get her a pair of red shoes.
0: We buried Dan later that morning. Nobody left after Dunson closed his Bible. He stood there in front of the grave and said for Sam Conley to step out.
5: Last night, a man sneaked into the chuck wagon. Not because he was hungry. He went in to take some sugar. Stealing sugar like a kid. That's how the stampede started. He knocked over a pile of tin plates.
7: It was me, Mr. Dunson. I'm not denying
5: it. The tally will show we're 300 or 400 heads short. And you killed Dan Adams as sure as if you'd shot him.
7: I know I did. I know it. And I'd give my right arm...
5: Stealing sugar like a kid. Well, they whip kids to teach them better.
7: They what?
5: Cherry, Teeler, tie him to that wagon wheel.
7: No, no. I was wrong, awful wrong, Mr. Dunson. But nobody's going to whip me.
5: Turn around, Conley.
7: Don't raise that whip, Mr. Dunson.
5: Turn around, or you'll get it across the
7: don't
5: eyes.
7: Don't do it, Mr. Dunson. I tell you, don't... Matt!
8: Sorry, Conley. He'd have shot you through the heart.
5: Just as sure as you're standing there. Well, you shot him, Matt. Take care of him. For the rest of you, there's 1,000 heads still to round up. Get at it. Well, Groot, go ahead and say it.
0: Well, since you give me leave, I will. You was wrong, Mr. Dunson.
5: After Pat patches up that arm, put Conley on a horse and give him rations and send him home.
0: The stampede had cost us close to 400 head and 3 of our wagons. Wagons filled with food. Next day we got rain. Rain steady for 10 days, and rain does something to you. Rain and short rations and Tom Dunson. The men was getting off on their mutiny and Tom knew it. He just kept watching them all the time.
6: Shut up, Taylor. He's coming. Dunson.
5: What's on your mind, Teeler?
1: It's this lousy muck. A man can't eat this kind of food 3 times a day.
6: He's right, Mr. Dunson. After we lost the grub wagons, we should have turned back.
5: But we didn't turn back, Laredo. And even if we had, I couldn't replace what was lost. I'm broke. I got nothing to buy with. So we're on short rations and bad coffee, and we're going to be until we finish the drive. And we're going to finish it.
9: Not me, Mr. Dunson.
5: Who said that?
9: I said it. Me, Buck Mailer. I'm heading south. I'm leaving now, and the Mexican's coming with me.
0: Senor Dunson, I think I die anyway. So if I die, I go south to die. At least my people can find my grave and maybe put some flowers on it.
5: There was an agreement made when you men signed on. I'm going to hold you to it.
9: How?
5: I don't want to have to kill you, Mailer.
9: You're not going to get a chance.
5: Who else is quitting? All right. I get back to the herd. There's 2 quitters to be buried. I'll read over them in the morning.
6: Fill a man full of lead. Stick him in the ground and then read words at him.
1: What's the matter, Laredo?
6: When you kill a man, Cherry, why try to read the Lord in as a partner on the job?
1: Where are you going, Matt?
2: To see Dunson. Along.
5: What do you want, Matt?
2: That shooting. You didn't have to do that.
5: You joined in.
2: Yeah, when they both drew on you, but I still thought you were wrong.
5: Look, I'm telling you now...
2: Don't tell me what to think. I'll take your orders about work, but not about what to think.
5: You think I was to blame for what's happened?
2: Just as sure as you're standing there.
5: Get on your horse and ride herd.
0: Not till that night did I know Tom Dunson had been shot. One of the deserters had hit him in the leg. I found him alone, trying to get his boot off. Got a hole through your leg, huh? Yeah. Here's some stuff I better pour on it.
5: How did you know?
0: Oh, I'm sitting in the wagon there watching you suffer. Went clean through, huh? Well, ain't as bad as it should be.
5: You too? What do you got to say?
0: Nothing. If I did, you wouldn't listen. Now hold still while I pour this stuff on. Hurts, huh? Better give you a mite more. Now, if you'll quit your squalling, I got some news for you.
5: Well?
0: We shy 3 men. Tila, Laredo, and Bill Davis are gone.
5: Gone where?
0: I don't know. We're missing cartridges, flour, and a mite of salt.
5: Tell Matt to come here. No, wait. Get Cherry Valance, now.
1: Yeah, I know this, Skip, Mr. Dunson. So does every man in camp.
5: I want you to bring him back, Cherry. Take Grant and Mac.
1: That'll be enough.
5: Find them.
1: Supposing they won't come.
5: Bring them.
1: Sure. We'll leave right away.
5: From now on, Groot, this outfit's going to move. Go tell them that for me.
0: And move we did, with Tom driving us every step. The boys all hoped that Teeler and Laredo and Davis would get away, but we was afraid Cherry and Grant was too good, too fast to their guns. Anyways, we kept on driving until...
2: Well, here's your Red River, Tom. Sure had a lot smaller herd last time we crossed.
5: One bull and three cows. Well, this looks like as good a place as any to cross over. Well,
2: why not cross fresh in the morning? We've got a pretty tired bunch behind us.
5: Tired men don't run away.
2: You can't keep them this war out all the rest of the drive.
5: No, but we can keep them this war out till Cherry and Grant get back. After that, nobody will want to run away.
2: You need sleep, too. You need it bad.
5: Some nights ago, we lost three men. I haven't slept since, and we haven't lost any more men. We're not going to lose another one tonight or from now on. Fletcher, Gus, start marking the river. We'll cross here.
0: Next morning, four riders from the south crossed the Red River and came up to us. Cherry Valance and Grant was back. With them was Teeler and Laredo.
5: Teeler and Laredo, huh? Sent you out after three of them, Cherry. Where's Davis?
1: Well, Davis figured he'd rather fight. Made a good one of it for a while.
5: You two signed on for the drive. Signed on to finish it.
6: That's right, we did.
2: We didn't figure you...
5: You stole food and cartridges. Besides being deserters, you're common thieves.
2: I know what you're going to do to us, Dunson, but first I want to tell you something.
5: Go ahead.
2: You're crazy. You were all right when we started this drive, but you're crazy now.
5: You finished?
2: No. You want to get this herd to market? Well, so do all of us. There's a good way to Abilene, but you won't listen to that. No. You want to drive into Missouri when you've got the high, low, and jack against you. I shouldn't have run away. I should have stayed and put a bullet in you.
5: Anything to add to that, Laredo?
6: Nothing. You can send for your Bible and read over us after you shut us down.
5: I'm not going to shoot you. I'm going to hang you.
8: No, Tom. No, you're not.
5: Who'll stop me?
8: I will.
1: Don't reach, Mr. Dunson. I got two guns in back of you.
2: Throw me that rope, Cherry. Take his gun and tie his hands. Teeler, Laredo, you want to finish this job?
8: Where to?
2: Kansas. Abilene.
8: Who's heading it?
2: I am.
6: What about Dunson?
2: He stays. We're taking the herd.
8: That's good enough for me.
2: All right, what about you others?
9: Yeah, I'm with you, Mac.
2: Groot?
0: Oh, I don't know.
5: What's the matter, Groot? Scared? What can I do? No gun and my arm's tied.
0: I've been with you a lot of years, Mr. Dunson, and right or wrong, all is done like you said. Got to be kind of a habit with me, I guess. So that's why I'm staying with you.
5: Go with him.
0: Thanks. Thanks for making it easy on me. All right, Matt.
2: Tom, we're going to leave you here. With food and your gun and a horse. Don't come after us alone, Tom. There's more than 30 men with me who'll be glad to kill you.
5: You'll do better to let them kill me now.
8: You men, throw that herd on the trail and start driving.
2: If there's any chance, Tom, any chance at all, we'll get your cattle to Abilene.
5: I'll catch up with you, Matt. I don't know when or how, but I'll catch up with you. Every time you turn around, expect to see me. Because one time you'll turn around and I'll be there. I'm going to kill you, Matt.
0: So we left Dunson staring out after us. We felt his eyes on us long after we couldn't see him no more. We took his herd away from him and we went on. Nobody saying nothing about it. But all of us knowing that one day he'd catch up.

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1: We took Tom Dunson's herd away from him. With Matt Garth out front, started the haul for Abilene.
2: Why don't you say it, Groot? What's on your mind?
1: Seems it's on your mind and everybody else's. Him, Dunson. Matt, he'd be a fool to come along, wouldn't he? Most likely he'd go for help. Get a bunch of men together, huh?
2: Nearest town, San Felipe.
1: Yeah. It'll take him at least 4 days, four more to get back on our trail. So he got an 8-day lead on him. The men are scared, Matt, snarling and snapping at their own shadows. What do you think will happen when he does come back?
2: I don't know. We couldn't let him hang Taylor in Laredo.
1: He ain't sorry you done it.
2: He was wrong. Hope I'm right. I hope there's a railroad in Napoli.
1: Six days later, Taylor come racing back from where he'd been scouting up ahead. He was carrying an arrow.
3: Comanches, man. This here's Comanche arrow.
2: Where'd you find it?
3: Pulled it out of a steer, one of the strays. Tracks lead north.
4: Well, do we go on?
2: Which would you rather have, Laredo? What's behind or what might be ahead? Jerry.
5: Yeah?
2: You and Gus ride on ahead, 10 or 12 miles maybe, enough to give warning. When you got something to tell us, come back. Meantime, we start carrying rifles.
1: Two more days. Comanche's ahead of us and Dunson behind us. And not a word yet from Cherry. Then early the next morning, still dark it was, Gus come riding in the camp like a wild man.
6: Yes, women! Women and coffee! I seen them!
7: Crazy, wild and a
2: crazy hand. Oh, where's Cherry? What happened to Cherry?
6: Yeah, nothing's happened to him. Women! I had five biscuits and beans and coffee. Cherry's still there.
2: Oh, stop that fool talk. What happened?
6: Yeah, yesterday afternoon, about 15 miles north, a whole wagon train of them heading for Nevada.
2: Wagon train?
6: Yeah, belongs to some man named Donegal. Gonna start a gambling hall in Nevada. You should see what's in them wagons. Dancing girls and dice tables and cases full of liquor.
8: Oh, come on, show us away.
2: Wait, what about the Comanches?
6: Yeah, Comanches. Oh, them. Not a sign of Matt coming or going.
1: The news made a heap of difference. The boys forgot about Dunson, forgot how wore out they was, and how hungry for food that wasn't all beef. We made a full 10 miles that day. Next day, we pushed even harder. Till over a ridge, we heard shooting and screaming. The wagon train wasn't far off, only them Comanches had beat us to it. It was real rough for a while, but with women in that wagon train, we'd have tore in all the engines in the territory. As the fighting was tailing off, I see Matt with one of the girls. He was getting an arrow out of her arm.
9: What are you so mad about? It's my arm that's got the arrow, not yours.
2: Stop talking. If you kept down like I told you, you wouldn't have got hit. This is going to hurt.
9: Like they say, this will hurt you more than it does me.
2: No, this will hurt you.
9: You're right, it did.
2: All right, hold this cloth now while I...
9: It's too bad to put you to so much trouble.
2: Yeah.
9: I asked you before, why are you so mad? Is it because of your cattle? The cattle Cherry told me about might run off? Or maybe... Maybe you don't like the idea of helping a bunch of...
2: A bunch of what?
9: Yeah, that's what I thought you thought.
2: How many men in this train?
9: 9.
2: Women?
9: 20. Most of them will be working for Donegal when he opens
2: up... I'll find out about moving into one of the wagons.
9: Oh, don't go. At least not until I've done something I've been wanting to do.
2: Well?
9: That's what I wanted to do. Thanks.
1: Her name was Tess. Tess Millay. That night she called me over to a wagon and started asking me about Matt. She said, figured it didn't matter much one way or the other. I told her about him and about Dunson.
9: So that's the story.
1: Now you know about Matt Garth.
9: No wonder he's like he is.
1: How is he?
9: Disillusioned? Not trusting anybody? Scared, maybe. What would you do now if you were me?
1: If I was you? But I need you. Say, how far do you think you'd get with a push like mine?
9: I'd like to talk to him if he'll talk to me.
1: Well, I'm hoping we ain't going to be here but a few more hours.
9: But it's going to storm.
1: Morning at the latest, we should be gone.
9: I still want to talk to him.
1: I'll go see what I can do.

0: Who is it? Who is it?
1: Who said I'd find you out here?
0: You
1: are. I want to talk to you. You're shaking. You thought I was Dunsey.
0: How'd you know that?
1: Groot told me. It makes things clear. It helps.
0: What helps?
1: I know how you feel. I'm scared, too. That's why I'm talking, because it's the best thing to do when you feel that way. Oh, please, you can tell me to mind my own business if you'd like, and if it'd help any, go on, hit me like I did you.
0: Well, I guess I had it coming.
1: Matt, about Dunson, why does he think that way?
0: Well, because he's got a place where he'd take an empty land, see? Made it the biggest ranch in the state of Texas, fought to keep it. And then,
1: well,
0: after he'd gotten what he'd been after for so long, he finds it's worth nothing. So he started this drive. Everyone said he couldn't make it. He'd never get there. He was the only one who believed we could.
1: I see.
0: Well, Dunson had to believe it. He started him from Missouri, and all he knew was he had to get there. And then I took the herd away from him.
1: You love him, don't you? He must love you. That wouldn't be hard, loving you. When did a woman kiss you last, Matt? Did you like that?
0: I've always been kind of slow making up my mind.
1: Maybe I can help.
2: We left that night. Rain and mud. And going awful slow. Weather like this, Dunson had gained on us. And I wondered, would Donegal's wagon train meet up with him, and would he meet up with a girl like Matt had?
3: Hey, Donegal, get out of that wagon. We got company again.
4: What's that? Company? Well, howdy, strangers. Welcome to Donegal's Cafe, on the march.
5: My name is Dunson. You see anything of a trail herd through here?
4: Well, now, I should say we did.
5: When?
4: Over a week ago. They helped us out when the engines hit us. We've been patching up before moving on.
5: How far ahead are they?
4: Be 9 days tomorrow morning. Well, we're about ready to eat, mister. Be glad to feed you.
5: Oh, thank you. We'll stop here for a while.
1: I'll take care of Mr. Dunson myself.
5: How do you know my name?
1: We can talk about that later. My wagon's over there. I believe it's your beef we'll be eating.
5: And who told you that?
1: The man you promised to kill.
5: Did he tell you that, too?
1: You're tired, aren't you? And hungry, and just a little bit irritable. You'll feel better after you eat, Mr. Dunsey. More coffee, Mr. Dunsey? There's even brandy. Well, what are you looking at?
5: How did you get that away from him? That bracelet.
1: I stole it.
5: How did you get it?
1: I got it in the rain. 8 nights ago, before he took off with your herd.
5: I'm wondering whether to believe you.
1: I don't care whether you do or not. You still intend to kill him, don't you?
5: Oh. So he went off and left you. You're in love with him?
1: I thought you'd ask that. Can a woman love a man who'd go off and leave her?
5: Well, she shouldn't.
1: I wanted to go with him. He wouldn't take me. Said I wasn't strong enough to go, and nothing I could say or do could make him change his mind. No, but I wanted to go with him. So much that I
5: know.
1: How would you know? Oh, I suppose other people have felt that way before.
5: They have.
1: Why do you want to kill him, Mr. Dunson?
5: Because he's a thief. I picked him up in the brush 14 years ago and taught him all I could. He knew what I was planning. He knew that someday it'd all be his. His land, his cattle, everything. Even talked of a woman. A woman who could bear him sons. A woman like you.
1: Why did you want him to have a son?
5: Because I'd built something. Built it with my own hands. And I can't live forever. I thought I had a son. But I haven't. And I want one.
1: I'm sorry for you, Mr. Dunson.
5: Stand up.
1: What?
5: Stand up and turn around.
1: Don't tell me what to do.
5: Oh, I apologize for my manners.
1: Well?
5: I don't even know your name.
1: Millay. Tess Millay.
5: Well, Miss Millay, I've got a deal to offer you.
1: What kind of a deal?
5: Half of everything I have for a son.
1: Half of everything you've got?
5: That's what I said.
1: Marriage?
5: Yeah.
1: All right. But only if you stop now. Stop now and go back where you came from.
5: I thought so. Then there's no deal.
1: No.
5: When did you fall in love with him?
1: When I first saw him, I guess. When did you fall in love with her?
5: Who?
1: The girl you left, walked out on.
5: Did he tell you that?
1: You told me. You knew how I felt when he left me. She must have felt the same way when you left her. Or can't you remember?
5: I can remember.
1: I hope so. Because I want you to think about it while I ask you something. While I ask you to let me go on with you.
5: You know what you're saying?
1: Oh, please, I want to go with you, please.
5: All right.
1: Thank you.
5: You have a gun there, haven't you? You're going to try to kill me.
1: I'd thought about it.
5: Why don't you use it?
1: Would there be any use going if I did?
5: We'll start in half an hour.
2: Where Dunson was, we didn't know. 2 miles behind us at 200. It was 100 days now since the drive had started. This was Kansas. But no sign of nothing human, and everybody beginning to believe there weren't no railroad after all.
6: You know, I've been thinking that Abilene just ain't. We probably missed it.
7: Probably keep going clear up to Canada. We'll be driving herd up and down icebergs yet.
6: Yeah.
8: We'll find it. It's got to be there.
6: And if it ain't?
8: Keep driving until we find it.
7: Or until Dunson finds us.
8: Hey, wait a minute. I heard something.
6: Yeah, I don't hear nothing, only the...
7: Hey, Matt's right. I heard it too, like a... It's a train.
6: Railroad!
2: Like heroes we was riding that day into Abilene. People cheering and yelling. And us the mangiest, dirtiest bunch of cowpokes that ever come into town. But they were starved for beef. We was bringing it to them. The day was August 14, 1865. The end of the first drive on the Chisholm Trail. By night, the herd was sold. It was a buyer from the east. A fella named Melville.
7: Here you are, Mr. Garth. Check made out to Thomas Dunson for $50,000. Rest to be paid when the tally's finished at $21 a head, less what I'm giving you now to pay off your man. They'll be celebrating, I suppose.
0: Well, they got a right to, Mr. Melville.
7: Yeah, there's three times in a man's life when he's got a right to yell at the moon. When he marries, when his children come, and when he finishes a job he had to be crazy to start. Tell me, when do you expect to be leaving here?
0: I don't exactly know.
7: You're going to wait for Dunson, huh? I've been talking to some of your men. Isn't the money and the fact that you got here, isn't that going to make any difference to him?
0: No, I don't think so.
7: Well, couldn't you...
0: Run away?
7: Yes. Or couldn't I talk to him?
0: No, I'd still have to talk to him after that. Good night, Mr. Melville.
1: Dad, I got here as soon as I could. Brute told me where you were.
0: Tess.
1: Dunson's camped a couple of miles outside of town. He says he'll be here in the morning just after sunup. He says he's going to kill you.
0: How would you know all that unless you've been with him?
1: Matt, did you hear what I said? He's here. He hasn't changed his mind.
0: I didn't think he would.
1: We saw the railroad and I thought it might make a difference, but it didn't. Nothing would. He's like something you can't move. Even I've gotten to believe it's got to happen, your meeting. I came here to beg you to run away, but it wouldn't do any good. You're too much like him. You're... Matt.
0: Tomorrow morning. It's a long way off, Tess. Tomorrow morning.
9: He's coming, Matt! Dunson! Dunson's here!
2: What are you going to do, Matt?
0: Meet him out there.
9: He knows you're here in Melville's office. He's riding up now, Matt. Dunson and about 10 others.
0: Just one thing, all of you. This is my fight. The rest of you stand clear.
2: Matt, for the last time, what's the matter with you men? You're his friends, aren't you? Don't you know Matt has no intention of defending himself?
6: That's right, Mr. Melville. If I haven't any such notions, must be a back door to this place. Supposing you show me where it is.
10: Stay where you are, Matt. I've been waiting for you, Dunson. I said I'd kill you. I'm going to.
11: Mr. Dunson?
10: Don't draw, Cherry.
5: You got business with me, Cherry. I'll take care of you later.
6: Mr. Dunson, I've said it for the last time. Draw or...
2: You what? See that? Matt nicked him. Laredo, Gus, drag Cherry out of the way before he really gets hurt.
10: I'm waiting for you, Dunson. Why don't you come closer?
5: I'm walking right up to you. Won't anything make a man out of you? You told me once never to take your gun away from you. Well, I'm going to do it now.
10: So you can hang me, Mr. Dunson?
5: Hang you, why, you yellow-bellied chicken-livered...
9: Dunson's thrown away his gun.
5: I don't need a gun to take care of you. I can still do it with my hands. Now get up. Get up before this whole town or I'll...
10: You'll what?
2: That's it, Matt. Tear his ears off. For 14 years I've been scared. But it's going to be all right now. It's going to be all right.
3: Stop it.
2: Better get back, miss. Get back. Them two's mad and hot.
1: Oh, I'm mad, too. Good and mad. Give me that gun. Oh, you fools. You stupid fools. Stop it. Stop it, I said.
5: Careful with that gun. You might hurt somebody.
1: Oh, you, Tom Dunson, pretending you're going to kill him. Why, it's the last thing in the world you... And you, Matt Garth, getting your face all beaten up and all bloody. You ought to see how silly you look, like something the cat dragged. Stay still.
5: Yes, ma'am.
1: What a fool I've been, expecting trouble for days when anybody with half a mind would know you two'd never... Well, what are you looking at, Dunson? Took somebody else to shoot at him, didn't it? You wouldn't do it. All right, then, go ahead. Beat each other crazy. Maybe it'll put some sense in both of you. Go ahead. Go on. Do it.
5: Matt, you better marry this girl.
10: Yeah, I think I... Hey, when are you going to stop telling people what to do?
5: Right now. At least as soon as...
10: When?
5: Well, as soon as I tell you one thing more.
10: Well?
5: When we get back to the ranch, I want you to change the brand. You, Tess, give me that stick over there.
1: I'd like to give it to you. Would it do some good?
5: Maybe later. Right now, I'm busy. Like this, Matt, see? Here's the Red River D. We'll add a G to it. You don't mind that, do you?
10: Tom, I...
5: Yeah. Now let's see about getting home.

0: To John Wayne, Joanne Drew, and Walter Brennan, our congratulations on a fine performance. Here they are at the footlights for a curtain call.
1: Well, thank you, Bill. It was a pleasure to be here.
0: John, you've had a busy week or two with that stage engagement in What Price Glory.
1: Yes, you know, it's the first time I've ever been on a stage. We put it on in San Francisco, Long Beach, Pasadena, and several other towns for the benefit of the Purple Heart veterans. We're doing again at Grauman's Chinese Theater here Friday night.
2: I saw where one critic referred to the show as having a million-dollar cast.
1: Well, John Ford staged it, and we have people like Pat O'Brien, Gregory Peck, Marina Harrell, Ward Bond, and many, many others.
3: Oh, that'll do till another cast comes along.
0: John, now that you're producing your own pictures, how do you find working on the other side of the street?
3: Now he knows why producers lose their hair, Bill.
1: And why some of them lose their shirts.
0: Joanne, we're delighted to have you here tonight for your first appearance in the Lux Radio Theater.
2: Thank you, Mr. Keeley. This may be my first appearance here, but I've been a Lux soap fan for a long time. And I especially like the new bath-size cake Lux is making now. It's really grand.
0: Thank you, Joanne. I'll pass on the good word. Now for next week.
3: What's the play, Bill?
0: Well, first I'll tell you the stars. They're Rosalind Russell and Robert Cummings. And the play is that sparkling comedy success from Columbia Pictures, What a Woman. It's a fast-moving romance that's a perfect recipe for an entertaining evening here next Monday.
1: That sounds like hit material, Bill. Well, good night and good luck.
0: Good night and
2: night.
0: Thank you. Lever Brothers Company, the makers of Lux Toilet Soap, join me in inviting you to be with us again next Monday evening when the Lux Radio Theater presents Rosalind Russell and Robert Cummings in What a Woman. This is William Keeley saying goodnight to you from Hollywood.

Walter Brennan appeared through the courtesy of Universal International Studios, producers of Red Canyon, starring Anne Blythe and Howard Duff. Heard in tonight's cast were Jeff Chandler as Matt, Bernard Phillips as Cherry, Jeff Corey as Teeler, and Jimmy Ogg, Bill Johnstone, Alan Reed, Herbert Butterfield, Willard Waterman, Lillian Baieff, Lou Krugman, Jay Novello, Ed Max, and Eddie Marr. Our play was adapted by S.H. Barnett, and our music was directed by Louis Silvers. 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

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He's coming up with Le Show from New Orleans. 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
1: Ladies and gentlemen, you know by now probably that two different rocket mishaps happened this week. A rocket from the stable of rockets at SpaceX, owned by Elon Musk, didn't ace its splashdown. And the competing rocket firm, Blue Origin, owned by Jeff Bezos, its rocket exploded in flames on the launch pad during a test in Florida, days before it was planned to launch internet satellites for Amazon, also owned by Jeff Bezos. How about that? The company said it had experienced an anomaly during today's hot fire. That's a pre-flight procedure in which the rocket was loaded with fuel and its engines were fired to test systems. Blue Origin said all personnel were accounted for and it was investigating the incident. Multiple employees told Financial Times an initial assessment of the site showed severe damage to Blue Origin's only launch pad and other equipment, including a lightning tower and transporter erector, pardon the expression, used to lift rockets into position ahead of launch. The failure was expected to severely impact the company's launch plans this year. Quote, very rough day, Bezos posted on X, quoting again, but we'll rebuild whatever needs rebuilding and get back to flying. It's worth it, unquote. Meanwhile, all of his cutbacks at the Washington Post, which he also owns, remain in force. They won't rebuild that and get back to reporting, apparently. And

Well, this may contradict what you've heard elsewhere, but the chief executive of Chevron, an oil company, Mike Wirth, has warned oil prices are likely to rise over the next 2 months as crude inventories. Why are those inventories continue to decline due to the Iran war? Quote, the buffers and the shock absorbers are being steadily drawn down, and the ability for the market to absorb this imbalance is drastically diminished today versus where we started. Unquote him at a conference organized by an investment bank. Quoting again, over the next few weeks, we're likely to see these pressures flow through more directly to physical prices, and there's more upwards pressure than I would expect as we get into June and certainly into July, unquote. His comments follow a 10% fall in oil prices over the past week amid that optimism that there was going to be a deal. They highlight growing concern among economists that the war's impact on energy prices will continue to be felt for many months after any deal is agreed to end it. The conflict has removed 12 million to 13 million barrels of oil a day from global markets, this according to the Financial Times. The comments by Wirth echo a growing chorus of warnings from other oil executives, including the head of the United Arab Emirates State Oil Group, ADNOC. He cautioned last week that full oil flows through the Strait of Hormuz were unlikely to return before next year, even if the conflict is resolved. So let's continue it. Hello, welcome to the show.

0: From the aforementioned London, England, I'm Harry Shearer, welcoming you to this edition of the show, a program that reminds you when you've lost Milli Vanilli, you've really lost the audience. But they've still got Vanilla Ice. Speaking of which,
1: let's kick it.
0: That's going to transfix him at the big fair. Meanwhile, speaking of the real ice, Brian Rayo Garzon was distraught, detained by ICE. He was on his fourth day of isolation in a Missouri jail as he battled the fevers and chills of COVID-19. His request for mental health treatment had been put off. Records show, according to the Associated Press, staff had forbidden him from making his nightly call to his mother as a precaution intended to prevent the spread of illness. He pleaded with his jailers in handwritten notes to arrange a conversation with her. Quote, "I feel in my heart that she's very worried about me," he wrote in Spanish. A guard collected the note and walked away. Within an hour, jail records show he was found unconscious in his cell. An autopsy determined that he killed himself. His death about a year ago was the first suicide in a spike among ICE detainees that has alarmed public health officials and jail experts. Jail experts. They said the unprecedented number of suicide deaths is an indication.

Autopsy reports, coroner's rulings, and police records. Since October, 7 deaths have been classified as suicides, a number already the most for any full year in the agency's history. ICE has usually recorded one or no such deaths annually. Quote, something is going profoundly wrong from any kind of public health or mental health perspective, says Dr. Sanjay Basu, a UC San Francisco epidemiologist who co-wrote a study documenting the increase in mortality and suicide rates among ICE detainees. Quote, this is one of those alarming sudden increases, he says. Nine of the deaths were of Hispanic men, so, you know, who had arrived in the U.S. from four countries. One man was a Chinese citizen. Their average age was 32. The worst of the worst, 7 of the 10 had no record of violent crimes in the U.S. The suicides account for nearly a fifth of the 51 deaths in ICE custody since January 2025. The majority of those deaths were from natural causes. Experts say many of them would have been preventable with, timely medical care. ICE, baby. And now, news of our freedom-loving friends in Saudi Arabia, the land of 4,000 princes.

Maybe not enough princes. Saudi Arabia has halted construction on the line. That was the overhyped megacity that was supposed to slice through the sand like a mirrored sword after multiple delays and downsizings. The line began as a supernova of corporate promotion, according to Fast Company. In 2021, Crown Prince Mohammed Bonesaw officially launched the enterprise as the utopian cornerstone of Vision 2030, a $500 billion national program meant to modernize the country and wean it off oil. He intended the project to be a car-free, smart city, you know, like L.A. during the Olympics, capable of housing 9 million residents within two parallel mirrored ground scrapers, measuring 105 miles long. The line, like the rest of the architectural and engineering development projects in Saudi Arabia, is managed by NEOM, a state-owned company that claims it's building, quote, the foundations for a new future, unquote. Urban planning skeptics immediately pointed out that building a massive linear city was a patently absurd proposition, citing historical precedent, the laws of physics, and economics that simply do not support a massive sidewise skyscraper, much less one stretching across a desert. Yet the kingdom pushed forward, digging giant holes in the middle of nowhere. The utopian glass house finally shattered under the weight of financial reality. Saudi spending, which grew astronomically under Mohammed Bonesaw, is actively being redirected towards immediate, practical infrastructure to weather a growing national deficit, exacerbated by a weaker economy and the economic fallout of the Iran war. Oh, that. Vanity projects aren't making the cut, according to a strategic review led by NEOM's chief executive. The linear city was previously expected to cost more than, you know, $1 trillion. The Saudi Public Investment Fund has mandated that the newly scaled-down enterprise must generate actual financial returns rather than just eat up capital. So, maybe they'll turn it into a venue for Milli Vanilli. And that concludes the Milli Vanilli references in today's show. Now, news of the godly. In 2002, the U.S. Catholic Church promised it would protect victims of clergy sex abuse. Part of the protection included a ban on settlement agreements that prevent victims from sharing their experiences. You know, non-disclosure kind of things. This from the Knoxville News Sentinel. Not only has the Diocese of Knoxville since used exactly those types of agreement, at least twice, but in one case, the late Bishop Richard Stika covered it up.

0: ISIS settled a very public lawsuit by former altar boy Michael Boyd out of court 7 years ago. What was hidden from the public, however, was the diocese's requirement that Boyd, now 44, sign a non-disparagement clause, effectively silencing him. A non-disparagement agreement, less restrictive than a non-disclosure agreement, under which nothing can ever be said about a case, but it does prohibit, quote, disparaging remarks, unquote, without defining what would or would not be disparaging. I think the Board of Peace could handle that. Stega, the victim, signed off on the agreement, and a diocesan attorney argued its terms were within church policy, according to documents obtained by Knox News. But clergy sex abuse experts said the non-disparagement agreement violated church policy because it silenced a victim. Almost like that was the... One expert went so far as to say the agreement would be void because it runs afoul of a Tennessee state law that says child sex abuse victims can't be silenced. After the lawsuit was settled, the bishop did not report the agreement to the third-party firm that audits every diocese on how well they follow church policy in sex abuse cases. That firm found the diocese was in compliance with the policy, but had the agency known about the non-disparagement agreement, according to a partner, the diocese would have been found non-compliant. News of the godly. And now, speaking of guys whose rockets explode.
1: Looks like what's close.
0: Shortly after he brandished his infamous chainsaw at a conservative conference last February, Elon Musk attended a cabinet meeting where, giggling slyly according to Vox, he admitted to having, quote, accidentally canceled, unquote, Ebola prevention in his haste to get rid of the U.S. Agency for International Development. Quote, we restored the Ebola prevention immediately, he added at the time, and there was no interruption. That claim has since proven, according to Vox, to be disastrously, profoundly untrue. On May 17th of this year, the World Health Organization declared a rapidly spreading Ebola outbreak in the Democratic Republic of the Congo and Uganda, a public health emergency of international concern. That's only the ninth ever time the agency has made that designation. In the week since, at least 220 people have died of the highly fatal virus. More than 900 suspected cases have been identified so far. It's already the third largest Ebola outbreak ever. Yet, that toll is likely a tremendous undercount because, as the New York Times reported this week, only a trickle of tests are being processed every day in the cities most affected by the outbreak. Quote, the virus is far ahead of us, said a manager with International Medical Corps, and it's spreading fast. In fact, publicly known cases are rising exponentially faster than in any prior outbreak, including the largest ever, West Africa's catastrophic outbreak in 2014, and the second largest in 2018. By the time this outbreak was declared, hundreds of people had already been infected. Why the outbreak spread so quickly? Part of it was the virus itself, a rare strain of Ebola, harder to diagnose and for which there are no vaccines or treatments. Another reason is that this outbreak began in a remote province of eastern Congo, an active war zone, where what health systems exist have been ravaged by decades of armed conflict. But as if that wasn't enough, this outbreak broke out under the heavy shadow of U.S. foreign aid cuts that gutted the world's Ebola detection and response apparatus last year. Despite Musk's earlier assurances, U.S.-funded programs to detect new Ebola cases and to dispatch a response were, yes, frozen under the Trump administration. U.S. cuts also indirectly contributed to the outbreak by weakening local health systems and stockpiles. My favorite kind of piles. Altogether, U.S. Department of Health and Human Services dispersed about $10 million to Congo last year, down from $33 million the year before. USAID sent $693 million in aid to the Congo last year, down from nearly $1.2 billion the year before. Cuts to disease surveillance meant that this virus took longer to identify. And with cuts to local health systems, it's now much harder to come by the tests, nurses, doctors, and protective equipment needed to stop the spread. Maybe Elon likes Ebola. Another Starship launch, another Federal Aviation Administration mandated grounding and mishap investigation mentioned earlier in this program. Friday's launch of the latest iteration of Starship atop its super heavy booster started off okay, but things went sideways during the booster's return sequence. After separating from Starship, the super heavy booster attempted its flip maneuver. I wonder what it was flipping. No, not that. And boost back burn, but engine relight issues prevented a controlled descent. The craft ended up in the Gulf of Mexico. I hope the fish liked it. That led to air traffic delays. It took until Wednesday for the FAA to declare the super heavy anomaly a formal mishap. That means Starship is grounded while SpaceX conducts an FAA-directed investigation to determine what went wrong. This was Starship's 12th launch, marked the sixth time the FAA has grounded it in the past 3 years. That's a good... And Dateline New York, as U.S. drones guided by Elon Musk's Starlink network began to make visible gains in the war against Iran, senior SpaceX officials reached a conclusion. The Pentagon should be paying more for the access to their satellite Wi-Fi network. Within weeks of the United States launching the bombing campaign, SpaceX executives met Pentagon officials and argued the military had been paying about $5,000 for connection per terminal, while effectively using a higher tier of service worth closer to $25,000. That's according to sources familiar with the matter and Pentagon documents reviewed by Reuters. This agreement over Starlink's use on suicide drones, that's a cheap U.S. model comparable to Iran's that can circle over a target area before diving to detonate on impact, that's part of increasing tensions between SpaceX and the Pentagon over Starlink pricing in recent months. According to interviews with five people familiar with the matter and the documents, the Pentagon, which is seeking to help Iranian citizens bypass government-imposed communications blackouts, although that is coming to an end, at least partly, reported this week, the Pentagon has also been at odds with SpaceX over pricing for a plan to provide the populace direct-to-cell connections with Starlink, kind of like 5G service. The ongoing disputes, which have not previously been reported, underscores how the Pentagon's growing reliance on SpaceX is handing Musk greater leverage over a critical layer of U.S. national security at a time when SpaceX is seeking to boost revenue ahead of a IPO next month that could be among the biggest in history. No known connection. Sounds like Musk love.

0: Direct from the newly renamed Donald J. Trump White House. This is the universe's favorite president with another edition of Truth Social Audio brought to you by Trump Paper Towels. Thirstier than Cash Patel on weekends. Nobody knows more about the federal government, people say, than Donald J. Trump. After all, I've been running it for a decade. You might say I've aced it. But one thing it's hard to understand is what makes judges think they're so high and mighty. Maybe they should go back and check the so-called Constitution. Last time I looked, which was just now, they're in the third branch. That's like backup shortstop on the Yanks. Yet they somehow think they have the God-given right to tell a certain Donald J. Trump what he can and cannot put his name on. I've been putting my name on things since I was sent away to military summer camp, and no counselor thought he was high and mighty enough to tell me to take my name off. So I'm preparing an executive order to make it clear whose name goes where. Under its strict provisions, I will be putting my name on the Supreme Court building, the FBI building, the Capitol building, and on nearly 3,000 Postal Service delivery trucks across the country. That should keep those far-left lunatic judges busy. Speaking of judges, somebody must have spiked their booze with more booze, because one of them was enough of an anarchist lunatic to rule this week that my settlement with the Internal Revenue was somehow more suspect than all the crooked deals crooked Joe Biden and his crooked son created crookedly. That judge took aim big time at my creation of a nearly $2 billion fund to compensate people who were savaged by a weaponized Justice Department, by which I mean Sleepy Joe's. That judge and his crazed left-wing cronies called that a slush fund. My acting attorney general, the great Todd Blanche, has clarified that provision. It allows damaged parties to recover money sufficient to provide them with refreshing summertime beverages. It will be called the Slushy Fund. As for our Iranian excursion, my generals have informed me we are ready at any time to resume the full and complete destruction of that reckless and desperately destroyed already country, unless the madmen in charge agree to our deal. As soon as that happens, gas prices will be going down faster than an express elevator at Macy's. And going up even faster will be my name on all surviving Iranian buildings. Thank you for your attention to this matter. Stay loyal.
1: True Social Audio is also brought to you by Trump Men's Socks. Walking your feet upstairs. So long.

0: AI tools might be hallucinating less, but they're still spitting out inaccurate answers cloaked in polished, hyper-confident language, according to Axios. The more people trust AI, the less likely they are to catch costly mistakes. It's a growing problem as people increasingly lean on the technology for research, medical advice, and schoolwork. I'm telling you, oral exams. Obvious hallucinations are easy to catch. The real trouble comes from false answers that sound convincing, like I do. Plausible citations, mostly correct summaries, and confidently wrong answers slip past users. If AI becomes accurate enough, often enough, people might stop fact-checking altogether. Puck reports less than 10% of adults in the U.S. use AI chatbots for news. Among those who do, about 50% say they don't trust the results. That's according to Pew Research. The New York Danziger Gallery displayed for sale an AI-generated version of Ansel Adams' photo, Moonrise Over Hernandez. They did so without consulting the photographer's trust, effectively stealing the legendary artist's work and dramatically altering it with AI for the sake of profit. The work, which can be seen at the gallery, is described as AI-generated, originating from the prompt, quote, make a realistic color version of Ansel Adams' iconic Moonrise Over Hernandez, unquote. It's further described as, quote, proofed, regenerated, and photoshopped, printed by a master printer, editions of 10 in 3 sizes. The image was part of the photography show at the Park Avenue Armory in New York this past April. Images sold at this show in the past typically end in the tens of thousands of dollars price-wise. Ansel Adams Trust published a public statement on Instagram confirming that despite its best efforts at communication, the gallery used Adams' name and his photo for commercial purposes without its permission. Quote, the trust was not consulted or notified before the work appeared. Once alerted, we reached out to James Danziger in real time, notifying him of the trust's rights and asking for the work to be removed. That's from the Ansel Adams Trust. Quote, correspondence shared with the trust shows that despite our formal notice, Mr. Danziger subsequently leveraged Ansel's name, Moonrise, and the APAD presentation while pursuing a proposed commercial AI colorization venture involving other artists' estates. Art News points out that the trust doesn't seem to have a particular issue with the use of AI, but the process, or lack of thereof, that the gallery went about commercializing the photo. And from the other side of the controversy, in a statement released this week, gallery owner James Danziger says he has every right to create a new and transformative work, since the Adams photo, taken on November 1, 1941, has passed into the public domain. Quote, I had long believed the image was in the public domain, but to confirm this beyond doubt, I hired one of the most respected copyright lawyers in the country to ensure this was the case, he writes defiantly. Quote, it was indeed confirmed to be in the public domain, and I was free to create a transformative color rendition of the image and to exhibit and sell the resulting prints, unquote. He says he generated the AI image out of his love of the iconic image. You know, that's so we do those things to people we love. Adding he wanted to create an imagining of what Adams saw in real life as he was driving across U.S. Highway 84 that made him stop his station wagon and scramble to set up his bulky camera as the sun was setting on the Adobe Church and Cemetery crosses while the moon appeared through the clouds. Danziger adds that AI served as the starting point, but says the image was worked on for months with humans editing, proofing, and refining it. Quote, my goal was to create an image that felt visually convincing and compelling on its own terms while remaining grounded in admiration for the original photograph. As far as I was concerned, I would only show or sell the image if I felt it was perfect. Unquote, the gallery owner. in search of perfection. Starbucks terminated a worker-facing AI program for automating inventory counts this week, 9 months after deploying it across its North American stores. That's according to an internal newsletter reviewed by Reuters and two people with direct knowledge. The tool was part of the CEO, Brian Nichols' efforts to fix the coffee chain's persistent product shortages that he has blamed for hurting sales. Quote, starting today, automated counting will be retired. That is from an internal company newsletter that Reuters reviewed. Quote, beverage components and milk will now be counted the same way you count other inventory categories in your coffee house. Unquote. The automated counting app, designed to improve Starbucks' visibility into shortages at stores, frequently miscounted and mislabeled items, such as confusing similar milk types or missing them altogether. A video uploaded by Starbucks showed that tool was failing to recognize a peppermint syrup bottle on the shelf as it counted adjacent bottles. At the time, Starbucks said adoption of the tool had improved product availability in stores, one of the CEO's primary measures of progress in his corporate turnaround campaign. In a statement to Reuters, Starbucks said the termination of the program, which covered milk and other beverage products, came from a decision to standardize how inventory is counted across coffee houses as we continue to focus on consistency and execution at scale. Any more cliche? No. The coffee chain also said it is working towards more frequent daily replenishments to stores and continued supply chain improvements, apparently without AI. A top Uber exec said AI is not giving the company bang for its buck. In a rapid response interview released this week, Uber's operations chief, Andrew McDonald, said it was becoming harder to justify AI costs within the company. He said that the chief technology officer went viral after telling the information in an interview that Uber had already blown through its Claude Code budget for the entire year. The comment led to what he described as a head-exploding moment, sparking discussions about AI token consumption within the company and the trade-off it creates, such as on headcount. Usually you only have one, don't you? He said that based on talks with Uber's senior engineering leaders, he realized higher token usage did not translate into a proportional increase in useful consumer features. Tokens, ladies and gentlemen, are what AI machines use to collect data and interpret them. While big tech is going hard on token maxing, using AI as much as possible, and evaluating employees by their AI usage, some companies are starting to go the other way. Duolingo, for instance, walked back its decision to include AI usage in performance reviews after employees asked whether they had to use AI for the sake of using it. Quote, it felt like rather than being held accountable for the actual outcome, we were trying to just push something that in some cases did not fit, said the CEO of Duolingo. 40% of organizations are set to demote or decommission AI agents as they hit problems with governing the heavily hyped technology. This is from the British tech journal Register. Quoting Gartner, consulting firm, which reckons that creating a uniform governance system for all AI agents without considering their level of autonomy or scope can lead to a failure of the approach to business automation. AI agents make calls to LLMs to understand user requests or instructions in natural language and then interact with and update data. The technology has been hyped by SAP, Oracle, Salesforce over the last year. SAP recently launched its autonomous enterprise concept for the future of business applications, promising it could anchor AI agents in the business process, data, and government so they can deliver accurate, compliant, and secure outcomes. But Gartner warns that a large chunk of organizations are unlikely to get the governance model right. They say AI agent implementations are more likely to go wrong when organizations fail to distinguish between an agent's ability to act and the scope of access it is granted. Quote, organizations are treating AI agent governance as binary, either locked down or fully trusted, and that is the root cause of failure, said the senior director analyst at Gartner. Agents operate at different autonomy levels and access different trust boundaries. When the same controls are applied indiscriminately, organizations encounter two common failure modes: over-restriction of simple agents, which slows delivery and drives shadow development, or under-restriction of more autonomous agents, which increases operational security and compliance risk. And finally, all the leading large language models fall afoul of European Union regulations, some harvesting user data in spite of a law against it, while others have been caught trying to upsell premium services to vulnerable users. So claims a nonprofit research foundation, Athos, which developed a tool called Lara, Legal Assessment for Real-World Agents, to evaluate the behavior of AI models across a number of simulated real-world scenarios. Every major frontier AI model assessed failed its European legal compliance checks. Some systems broke the law in up to 93% of tested scenarios. The models were tested for prohibited and high-risk behaviors covered by EU regulations, including your data protection failures, your manipulation, your emotional state inference, your psychological profiling, and your failures to respect human oversight obligations. That's all. AI, please enjoy our mistakes. And now, the apologies of the week.
1: We're so sorry.
0: Pope Leo XIV made a historic apology this week, apologizing for the Holy See's role in legitimizing slavery and for having failed to condemn it for centuries, calling the Vatican's record, quote, a wound in Christian memory, unquote. Past popes have apologized for Christians' involvement in the transatlantic slave trade, but no pope had ever publicly apologized, much less apologized for the role that past popes played in giving European sovereigns explicit authority to subjugate and enslave, quote, infidels, unquote. He delivered an apology in his first encyclical. He called Monday for robust regulation of artificial intelligence as well. A Vatican delegation, including cardinals, bishops, and representatives of the church in Peru, knelt before farmers asking for forgiveness in response to abuses suffered at the hands of an ecclesial organization dissolved in 2025. The apology took place in front of the altar of the parish of San Juan Batista in Catacaos, a town a few kilometers from Plura in northern Peru. You know where that is. There, the farmers of the indigenous Tayan people were given a tangible sign of the willingness of the country's church representatives to make amends after more than a decade of abuses, persecution, land seizures, harassment, and violations of social and labor rights committed by sectors and members linked to the soda lithium of Christian life. Last year, Pope Francis dissolved soda lithium following proven scandals of abuse and corruption that were brought to light by the investigative work of two journalists. This act was in response to farmers' petitions to an official of the Dicastery for the Doctrine of the Faith, who was sent to Peru a year ago as apostolic commissioner for the dissolution process of soda lithium. Relatives of indigenous leaders who died after actively opposing land trafficking linked to companies associated with soda lithium, as well as other relatives and members of the farming community, also gathered for the event. GKN Autospace, the United Kingdom-based company that owns the tank that posed a possible chemical explosion in Garden Grove, California, issued a statement along with an apology. The threat of a blast causing widespread destruction in a toxic cloud that resulted in tens of thousands of residents of Garden Grove and neighboring cities being ordered to evacuate their homes resulted in this statement from the company. Quote, we continue to monitor the condition of the affected material. We're working around the clock to mitigate the risk of a leak. We are acutely aware of the uncertainty this incident has caused and sincerely apologize for the ongoing disruption to the local community. Dayline Seoul, South Korea. South Korean retail tycoon Chung Yin-jing this week issued his second apology in 2 weeks as Starbucks' local operation faces a backlash over a recent marketing campaign that was widely perceived as mocking victims of a bloody military crackdown on pro-democracy protesters in 1980. Chung bowed 3 times during a televised statement as he pleaded for forgiveness from the families of democracy activists killed by the country's former military dictatorship. The chain sparked public outrage when it attempted to promote a large size of tumbler it calls a tank by declaring May 18th to be Tank Day. That is the anniversary of a democratic uprising that was brutally suppressed by troops, tanks, and helicopters, killing or injuring hundreds. The campaign compounded outrage by using the slogan, "Thwack it on the table." Many read that as a reference to a notorious 1987 police statement that attempted to cover up the tortured death of an activist student. Police claimed that he had suddenly died after investigators, quote, hit the desk with a thwack. And finally, smart lighting manufacturer Govee is apologizing after a pair of books showing only the words white supremacy were featured in a marketing image on its website, according to Ars Technica. The books were visible in an image on Govee's U.S. website for bedroom lighting. Disturbingly, the books sat under toy animals on a shelf just above a child's bed. The Verge was first to report on the controversy after a reader contacted the publication. It reported it contacted Govee, which subsequently removed the image, but didn't respond to queries. When reached for comment by Ars Technica, Govee's PR manager said the image was sourced from a third-party licensed library, and she issued an apology. Quote, we sincerely apologize for the offensive content contained in this image. As soon as we became aware of the matter, how long would it take? The image was immediately removed from the Govee website. We're committed to ensuring all content on our platforms aligns with our core values of respect and integrity, and we take this matter extremely seriously. Unquote. The apologies of the week, ladies and gentlemen, a copyrighted feature of this broadcast. And finally, news of the warm, won't you?

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1: With an El Nino expected to emerge this year and climate change intensifying, the next 5 years are poised to be very hot, with global temperatures expected to remain at or near record levels. This is according to the World Meteorological Organization and the UK Met Office. Well, here in London, it's been hot this week. Thursday's five-year forecast came amid a record-breaking May heat wave across Europe, Great Britain, France, Italy, Austria, and Spain. This week, temperatures reached a staggering 95 degrees here in London, soared to 104 in southern Spain. Heat waves have swept across South Asia, too, in recent days, with India, Pakistan, and Bangladesh experiencing temperatures above seasonal averages. Some areas, temperatures reached between 113 and 122 degrees Fahrenheit. Quote, the science is clear that human-induced climate change is making these heat waves more frequent and extreme. That's from Simon Steele, the UN climate change chief. As hot as the year has already been, next year is projected to be hotter and even be 2024 is the hottest on record, according to experts. There is an El Nino predicted for the end of 2026, which increases the chances of the following year, 2027, being the next record-breaking year, said an expert scientist at the UK Meteorologic Office and the report's lead author. El Niños, as you know, are associated with hotter temperatures and more extreme weather. Scientists are closely watching this looming El Niño. It's looming because it's showing signs of becoming strong and even potentially a super El Niño. That would be super looming. News of the warm.

Ladies and gentlemen, that's going to conclude this week's edition of the show. Back next week, same time on these radio stations and on your audio device of choice whenever you want it. A tip of the show, chapeau to the San Diego and Hawaii desks, to Pam Halstead and Thomas Walsh at WWNO New Orleans for help with today's program. You might want to check out all the great stuff at harryshearer.com, stuff to read and watch, listen to, and enjoy. And similarly, my YouTube channel is chock full of great stuff, especially great video performances by New Orleans piano players. Check that out. And I'm writing on Substack.

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It's an actual production company. And the program comes to you through the facilities of WWNO New Orleans. I've been asked to once again point out that it's the keystone of the Change is Easy radio network. So long from not-so-swinging London.

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Let's take a look at the weather. Right now, 76 degrees and fair, 85% humidity and calm wind. Tonight, mostly cloudy with a low around 70, south-southeast wind 3 to 5 miles per hour. Monday, showers and thunderstorms likely, then showers and possibly a thunderstorm after 2 p.m., high near 82, south-southeast wind 5 to 8 miles per hour, chance of precipitation is 80%. New rainfall amounts between a quarter and a half of an inch possible. Monday night, showers likely and possibly a thunderstorm before 8 p.m., then a chance of showers and thunderstorms between 8 p.m. and 1 a.m., then showers likely and possibly a thunderstorm after 1 a.m. Mostly cloudy with a low around 70, south wind 6 to 8 miles per hour, chance of precipitation is 70%. New rainfall amounts between half and three quarters of an inch possible. Tuesday, showers likely and possibly a thunderstorm, mostly cloudy with a high near 84, south-southwest wind around 7 miles per hour. Chance of precipitation is 60%. New rainfall amounts between a tenth and a quarter of an inch, except higher amounts possible in thunderstorms. Tuesday night, a 50% chance of showers and thunderstorms, mostly cloudy with a low around 71, south-southwest wind around 6 miles per hour. New rainfall amounts of less than a tenth of an inch, except higher amounts possible in thunderstorms. You're listening to Melody Unasked For. I'm John Hardwick, and I'll be with you for the next 2 hours. I'm going to start out tonight's show with some brand new music by Lennon Beasley, a Bloomington favorite. He just released two new albums. I'm going to play a couple songs from one of them, titled Summer Nights 7. These songs actually feature a special guest guitarist, Ben Myers, who is one of the other hosts here on Melody Unasked For. Starting out with the opening track from the album, this is Lennon Beasley with Sunday Chili Supper in the Park here on Melody Unasked For on WFHB.

This is Melody, unasked for, on WFHB. We just started out, going through a tribute to just a few of the great musicians who have passed away recently. I have a lot to get through for this month's show. So I had to start on it early. We heard a song by Eberhard Weber featuring the late drummer Peter Giger. That was An Evening with Vincent van Ritz. Before that, two bootleg quality recordings from some late musicians. We heard a late singer-songwriter, guitarist Jesse Hector and his band The Sound with Carolina. Before that, Miles Davis, of course, featuring the late legendary saxophone player Sonny Rollins with Four Squared. We started out the set with two songs by Lennon Beasley off of his brand new album Summer Nights 7. We heard Sunday Chili Supper in the Park and Saturday Summer Pizza and Games Night. Stay informed with the WFHB local news. 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WFHB local news, Monday through Thursday at 5 p.m. Next up, I have some more tributes to start out with. Two songs that have been remixed by DJ Screw. You'll hear that in their Chopped and Screwed version a little bit later on. We'll play a song produced by late Dexter Wanzel. But first, a song that samples a classic song by the Commodores, written by the late bassist Ronald LaPred. This is an interpolation of their song Zoom by E40. Again, remixed by DJ Screw. And the following material may contain language which could be offensive to some listeners. If you're easily offended by such language, WFHB suggests you exercise your choice to not listen.

This is Melody, Unasked For, here on WFHB. We just heard the finale of Glenn Branca's Symphony No. 3, Gloria. One of the musicians on that was the late artist, performance artist, Arlene Schloss. Interestingly, no indication as to what instrument any of the musicians played on that recording. Before that, two tracks remixed by DJ Screw featuring some late musicians. We heard Teddy Pendergrass with Love TKO, that song produced by the late Dexter Wanzel. Before that, E40 with Zoom, that a sample of the classic Commodores song written by the late bassist Ronald LaPred. Tune in Tuesdays from 11 p.m. to 1 a.m. for The Post, hosted by the polka poet Addie Vitkevich. The show offers a personal two-hour journey with live readings, impromptu guests, and a stack of jukebox 45s. Welcome to call-ins, casual listeners, and late-night cab drivers alike. Catch The Post every Tuesday at 11 p.m. right here on WFHB. Next up, another tribute to a musician. This is a piece composed by Christoph Pendrecki. He also conducted this, performed by the New Eternal Rhythm Orchestra. And this ensemble features the late Günter Hampel on flute and bass clarinet. This is Actions for Free Jazz Orchestra here on Melody Unasked For.

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Let's take a look at the weather. Right now, 73 degrees and fair, 90% humidity, calm wind. Tonight, mostly cloudy with a low around 70, south-southeast wind 3 to 5 miles per hour. Monday, showers and thunderstorms likely, then showers and possibly a thunderstorm after 2 p.m. High near 82, south-southeast wind 5 to 8 miles per hour. Chance of precipitation is 80%. New rainfall amounts between a quarter and a half of an inch possible. Monday night, showers likely and possibly a thunderstorm before 8 p.m., then a chance of showers and thunderstorms between 8 p.m. and 1 a.m., then showers likely and possibly a thunderstorm after 1 a.m. Mostly cloudy with a low around 70. South wind 6 to 8 miles per hour. Chance of precipitation is 70%. New rainfall amounts between a half and three quarters of an inch possible. Tuesday, showers likely and possibly a thunderstorm. Mostly cloudy with a high near 84. South-southwest wind around 7 miles per hour. Chance of precipitation is 60%. New rainfall amounts between a tenth and a quarter of an inch, except higher amounts possible in thunderstorms. Tuesday night, a 50% chance of showers and thunderstorms, mostly cloudy with a low around 71, south-southwest wind around 6 miles per hour, new rainfall amounts of less than a tenth of an inch, except higher amounts possible in thunderstorms. This is Melody Unasked For. Here on WFHB, I'm John Hardwick. I'll be with you for one more hour tonight. We just heard a piece by Christoph Pendrecki. We heard him conducting the New Eternal Rhythm Orchestra, that group featuring the late bass clarinet and flute player Günter Hampel. That was called Actions for Free Jazz Orchestra. Still have some more tributes to get through, starting with a tribute to the late singer and guitarist Ike Willis. Of course, best known as sideman of Frank Zappa. Here's one of the songs they did together, Mr. Green Jeans, here on Melody Unasked For.

0: tomorrow, or just the end of time?
1: This is Melody, Unasked For, on WFHB. We just heard in that set two songs by Frank Zappa off of the album The Best Band You Never Heard in Your Life, both of those featuring the late singer and rhythm guitarist Ike Willis. In tribute to him, we heard Purple Haze, and then starting the set out, Mr. Green Jeans. Before that, well, in between those two, we heard Kamasi Washington featuring the late trombonist Ryan Porter with Leroy and Lanisha. Join us tonight at 8 p.m. for a local live session with singer-songwriter Alyssa Galarno. 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I have another tribute next up. This one with a much different vibe from what we've been hearing so far. But in the interest of completion, I want to pay tribute to someone as long as he's in my personal collection. This is by French doom metal band Monarch, in tribute to their late guitarist Chiron Kaidin. This is a song called Speak of the Devil, Speak of the Sea, here on Melody Unasked For.

This is Melody Unasked For on WFHB. We just heard Monarch with Speak of the Devil, Speak of the Sea. That was in tribute to their late guitarist, Sharon Kaideen. Protect yourself from scams and swindles with Better Beware. Tune in every Wednesday during the local news at 5 p.m. as we inform and educate the public about currently active fraud schemes, learn to recognize suspicious activities you may encounter, stay vigilant with Better Beware exclusively on the WFHB local news. Next up, I have one more tribute to get to. This is one of my favorite songs off of an all-time masterpiece of an album. This is Jaco Pastorius with Liberty City off of the album Word of Mouth. And this features the late saxophonist George Young here on Melody Unasked For.

This is Melody, Unasked For. Here on WFHB, we just heard Jaco Pastorius with Liberty City. That song featuring late saxophonist George Young. And that concludes my long list of tributes to recently departed musicians for this month. I will be back next month, the first Sunday of July. And Ben Myers will be your host next week. Thanks for listening to Melody Unasked For. Again, I'm John Hardwick. My background music, as always, is Staircases to Nowhere by Rob Funkhauser. Stay tuned for Frameworks here on WFHB. And speaking of Ben Myers, we're going to close out tonight with some new music by Lennon Beasley featuring Ben on guitar. This is off of his other brand new release, Summer Nights 8, we're going to hear. Lennon Beasley with Summer Arcade Games Festival and Karaoke with Summer Friends here on Melody Unasked For on WFHB.

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1: This edition, entitled Morocco on My Way, has been produced by Polish artist Monika Pitch, with recordings made there earlier this year. For more of her work, follow her Linktree at linktree.com/Monika Pitch. That's spelled MONIKAPICH.

0: Hello, my name is Monika Pich. I would like to present a mix of my field recordings captured between December 2025 and January 2026 in Morocco. You'll hear soundscapes from different locations, where the characteristic sounds of the culture create multiple layers of meaning and association. The recordings move between noise and silence, spirituality and everyday life. The mix includes fragments of music by artists such as Sheikh Khalid, El Hussein Amrakshi, Anas Nsala, Tislitin Omzar, Mahmet Ginia. Enjoy listening to Morocco on my way.
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0: From E-Town Hall in the foothills of the Rocky Mountains, it's E-Town with this week's guests from Boulder, Colorado, Daniel Rodriguez, Grammy Award-winning quintet, the Infamous String Dusters, and a very special interview guest. I'm Helen Forster. Right now, join me in welcoming our host, Nick Forster.
1: Thank you, Ellen. Thanks, everybody. Welcome to E-Town Hall. It's going to be fun. You know, people sometimes ask about the sound of Colorado music. Is there a sound to Colorado, and is it John Denver or the Dirt Band or Dan Fogelberg or Bluegrass? This week, we're going to explore that. I don't think we're going to answer that question, but we'll explore it with a couple of Colorado-centric musicians. Daniel Rodriguez, he became known around here as the frontman for the popular band Elephant Revival. He went out on his own and released, I think, three records of original songs. He's here to play some songs from his latest, which is called Harboring Pearls. He'll be out in a little bit. The Infamous String Dusters, three-fifths Colorado band. I guess the roots of the band started at the Berklee College of Music in Boston, migrated to Nashville, and eventually emerged as the String Dusters 20 years ago. They went on to win all the prizes. They won the IBMA Song of the Year, Emerging Artist of the Year, Album of the Year. And they've won a Grammy Award. They were off to a very good start. And they kept pushing and growing and expanding and working hard. I'm pretty sure they've released maybe 16 albums over the last 20 years, plus some EPs and live records. They started out as a very sort of distinctive young bluegrass band, and they just kept pushing. Now they got all kinds of production, and boy, the folks on the radio are going to be amazed by their light show today. They're doing great, and we're glad to have them back. I want to just remind everybody, because in case you're wondering, there's all kinds of bands out there, but these guys can pick, and they can sing. As I mentioned, three of them live here in Colorado now. They have a new record celebrating 20 years as a band. It's called 2020. It's 20 new songs, 20 years. Please welcome back to E-Town, the Infamous String Dusters.

0: Good to see everyone.
1: Y'all ready?
2: Sure.
3: Yeah.

0: infamous String Dusters back at E-Town. So cool. Good to see you guys.
1: It's good to be
2: good
1: seen.
2: Good to see you too.
0: Yeah, man. I think I've probably known you for all 20 years, probably. And congrats. 20 years is a long time to be in any kind of a relationship, let alone a band.
1: I mean, it's an ongoing process.
2: There's still time.
1: We renew our commitment every morning.
0: When you, your vows, yeah.
3: Wouldn't that be great if a band like had to say vows?
0: I promise to make sure my instrument's in tune. I vow to clean up my mess on the bus.
1: Yes. Yeah.
0: Promise to show up in the hotel lobby on time. Yeah. I know that in Hot Rise, our commitment was for the summer, and that was like 40 years later. You know, we were still in a band. How long did you think it was going to last when you started?
3: How did we get through the winter?
0: Yeah.
3: It took a while, you know, to figure that out. The bluegrass world really revolves around the summer. And, we made a date where we said we were going to quit all our side projects and do this full time. And I don't know that we thought much beyond that. When you're young and you're just picking, you're just in the moment. And we knew we wanted to do this, but you don't really know where it's going to go or how long you'll be together. So you hope for the best and keep making that commitment every morning, apparently.

0: depicted as this dark sort of, but he's like, man, we were having just so much fun playing music and everything. So kind of adopted that into our thing, which is just every night, just remember the joy.
1: Yeah. 20 songs, 20 years. That's an ambitious project. How did you begin it? Did you say, like, do we have to make 20 songs or we'll just...
2: You know, the main thing that we did differently on this record was we didn't really set an end date. So typically when you're making an album, you know when it's going to be done, and there are a lot of things that fall in line tracking back from that date. But we really wanted to focus on the songs, and we didn't necessarily have the 20 songs in mind. But as we started working on pre-production, there just was a lot of inspiration flowing. And then we'd come back for the next session and guys had written more songs, and we wrote almost 50 new originals for this record.
1: Wow.
2: And trimmed it down to 20. And when that concept came into view, we thought it was really cool because it was sort of our way of saying, you know, we've been around, we don't have to have an 11 song album with two singles, you know, and we have these great fans that have helped sustain us. And so it was sort of a gift to the fans and a gift to ourselves too. You know, we play so many shows that an album is always an infusion of live music into the show. So it was a really fun process, and it took a minute, but renewed those vows every morning, and we got through it. So.
3: Well, we live in a new era now because we have Billy Strings, who's a bluegrass band that plays in an arena.
4: So, I've never heard of him.
3: Yeah, right. Well, his fans have never heard of you.
5: Yourself, Nick.
1: But they will eventually.
3: They will eventually.
1: We'll still be here.
3: Just hang in there. It's going to work out. What I was trying to say is that the world is now full of possibilities. And so for a band like yours, which has accomplished a lot and you play a lot of big shows, I could imagine that, you know, you're getting to a place where you say, man, this is great. We're headlining all these festivals. We're playing these big rooms. And then, damn it, this guy's playing freaking arenas. Do we have to, like, aspire to that now? Is that something you have to aim towards? Or can you just, like, groove and be happy with what you're doing?
0: You can just groove and be happy with what you're doing.
3: There you go.
0: You can't compare yourself to anybody, really. You just have to do your thing. And I think that's what this is all about, is sort of the journey of making music together.
3: Yeah.
2: Sounds like maybe you aspire to play in those arenas, Nick. How's that going?
4: Hot Rods can still do it, man. Your time is just around the corner.
3: Well, listen, I also just want to mention that a lot of the songs on the new record are appropriately introspective for guys who've been together for a while and sort of life questions. And I mean, there's also songs about go to the bar and have some fun and dance on the moon. And there's fun in there too. But there's introspective songs about, you know, maturation and life and life's questions. It's kind of cool.
2: I think one of the coolest things about music is that we live in a world where there is a lot of ageism, but experience serves you really well in music. And it doesn't have as much to do with how you play, but it has a lot to do with what you have to say. And so we're getting a little older, but we're putting that experience to use, and I think it's working out.
3: Yeah. Like I say, those songs are thoughtful and universal at a time where we all need to be thoughtful. We need to be kind to each other. We need to be paying attention. So good job. Let's get back to music. Welcome back, if you would, the infamous String Dusters.

0: infamous String Dusters. Travis Book on the bass. Andy Falco on the guitar. Jeremy Garrett on the fiddle. Andy Hall on the dobro. Chris Pandolfi on the banjo. Their record is called 2020. They will be back to play a lot more music later on in the show.
1: Your visit to E-Town is made possible in part by the Scientific and Cultural Facilities District, or SCFD, one of the largest cultural funding mechanisms in the United States, supporting nearly 300 organizations in the greater Denver, Colorado area. 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

0: I'm Nick Forster. You are listening to E-Town. The infamous String Dusters are going to be back to play some more music later on. And coming up, singer-songwriter Daniel Rodriguez is here. He's going to be out to play some songs from his latest record. This week, I'm very excited to share a conversation I had with a Buddhist monk from Texas, the venerable Bhikkhu Panyakara. He organized a walk for peace that started in Fort Worth, Texas. He and 18 other monks walked 2,300 miles along with his dog, Aloka, over the course of 15 weeks, 120 days, through some very cold and wet weather until they arrived in Washington, D.C. in February of this year, in 2026. They did this to raise awareness for peace, inner peace, mindfulness, at a time when violence and discrimination were running rampant in our country. They made this journey to remind us all that we have a choice in how we show up in the world. It didn't all go well. Outside of Houston, their escort vehicle was hit by a truck. Two monks were injured. One had his leg amputated. They eventually arrived. They made a statement. They got noticed. They had big crowds when they came through towns. They got a lot of press, a lot of media attention. We're happy to share their story again with our audience. Here is my conversation with the venerable Bhikkhu Panyakara. We are honored here at E-Town to be able to welcome the venerable Bhikkhu Panyakara. Thank you so much for being with us.
1: Hi, Nick. Thank you so much for hosting me today.
0: Well, we want to help spread the word because I think what you started and what you intended was to raise awareness for the importance of being peaceful. And it's a spiritual practice. It starts internally, right?
1: Yes. Peace cannot begin without us coming back inside, right?
0: Yeah.
1: If we are looking for peace from the outside, then that would never happen. It's just going to be temporary, a moment of peace, but it won't last.
0: Yeah. And when you were thinking about launching this walk, which was such an incredible journey, did you imagine that just doing the walk as a statement would be enough to help people make the connection to internal peace?
1: Yes, Nick. I assume that because of when we walk, there will be people along the road will see us and then pause for a moment and stop.
0: Right.
1: Just being looking at the monks walking, that is when they can go back within. That's what I call is a peaceful moment when they willing to let go of everything and silently just watching the monks walking by looking and focus on their eyes.
0: Yeah. Were you able to leave anything behind or a way for people to contact you after you had left? Because I imagine when you walk through some of the towns and crowds gather and they're very curious about what was that? What happened? Who were those people? How do we learn more about them?
1: Mainly, we just greet people along the road.
0: Yeah.
1: And then when there's special people in need, and we stop to do the blessing. But after that, we didn't leave any contact information whatsoever.
0: Yeah.
1: Basically, people just go online, look for the walk for pieces. That is how they connect with us after the walk.
0: I think it's interesting that you also walked through Birmingham, Alabama, which was the site of walks that had taken place 60 years ago for civil rights. But as you passed through those places, spreading peace, it must have been especially important for you, knowing the history of those places.
1: It is sad for the history, but then history is already become a history. No one can change it. And for those who sacrificed their life for freedom and for peace, for us to live nowadays, holding on into all those anger and hatred won't do anything better for of us nor them. So in order for us to pay gratitude towards our ancestor and for those people who have sacrificed their life, we should let go and carry on their message to live happily and peacefully with everyone else nowadays, to spread love and kindness and peace and compassion. So that way we can free them as well, because holding on is nothing good at all.
0: Yeah. What you're saying is that the message of peace is universal, and it's not about politics and it's not about religion. Those are two things that can divide people and make people feel like they're not connected to each other. You've talked a little bit about how you can help people have a more peaceful day?
1: People have been living with the past and the future a lot, right? That is why we cannot have a peaceful moment here and now.
0: Yeah.
1: And our message is to ask everyone to stay focused, come back. Don't follow the past. Don't follow the future. Just be mindful on each and every breath right now, because we are all breathing to survive. Mm-hmm. Instead of just breathe to survive, now we add awareness to each and every breath. Knowing there's a breath going in, knowing there's a breath going out, and be mindful on our thoughts when it's popping up. Just observe that thought, acknowledge that thought, and then come back with the breathing. And if we hear any noise, any sound, just observe that sound, that noise, acknowledge that, come back with the breathing. Any type of sensation on this body, we just observe that, acknowledge that, and come back to the breathing. That is the basic step for us to train our mind to stay focused in this present moment.
0: Yeah,
1: we don't have that habit yet. That is why we need to train us to go back, just like training the baby.
0: Yeah, that's why it's called a practice. You've also suggested that people begin their day by writing an affirmation, just saying, today is my peaceful day, right?
1: Yes, Nick. So when we have the mind thinking of all those words and then the hand writing it out, the mind and the hand is pairing together. So that will make the message even more stronger.
0: Yeah.
1: And then after that, we use the eyes to read it over and over, pairing the eyes and the mind together, and then the mouth to read it out loud, pairing the mouth and the mind together. With all that, it will help us, it will support us throughout the day. And then that message reminds us, oh, today is going to be my peaceful day. So I shouldn't follow this thought. I shouldn't say that. I shouldn't do this. Mm-hmm. So that is how we support ourselves every day. That is how we stay out from trouble.
0: It's a choice, ultimately, that we have with each breath, right?
1: Right, right.
0: Well, you know what I have to say is that we're living in a time where this message is so important. There is so much conflict. There is so much disagreement. Mm-hmm. There is so much division, and I just have to say thank you for having the courage and the determination to gather the monks together and to have that beautiful walk and to raise awareness for peace and for spiritual health and breathing and being present. Those are such important messages right now, especially. So thank you for doing that. Thank you for spreading that message. And thank you also for sharing your wisdom and your experience with us and all of us here at ETAM.
1: Thank you for giving me a chance to share.
0: That's the Venerable Bhikkhu Panyakara, Vice President of the Fort Worth Buddhist Temple. Thanks so much for being a part of ETAM. Very inspiring stuff. I'm Nick Forster. You're listening to E-Town. The Infamous String Dusters are going to be back to play some more music later on in the show. Right now, what's coming up? Daniel Rodriguez grew up in a little town in Connecticut. He found his way to Colorado, where he formed a successful band called Elephant Revival, a band that also started around 20 years ago. They did all the things. They did tours, and they recorded, and they were very successful. Daniel went out on his own. He started releasing records of original songs, and that trend has continued. His latest record was recorded outside of Woodstock, New York, with the help from his pal, Wesley Schultz of the Lumineers. Daniel is busy touring and writing, and we're very happy to welcome him back to E-Town to present yet another side of Colorado music. Please help me welcome back to E-Town, Daniel Rodriguez.
2: Thank you, Nick. The E-Town feels like home to me, so it's nice to be home. Here's a song called El Dorado.

What a cool band. My friend Wesley Schultz, he's the lead singer and main songwriter in the Lumineers. He fell in love with my Heartbreak records, which I made a couple of those, which they're easy to make if you're heartbroken. But it came, you know, time to make a record with him, and, you know, I wasn't necessarily heartbroken anymore. And he was like, hey, man, I want to make some of those Heartbreak songs. And I was like, I don't really know. I think I'm over that. Let's make some new stuff. He's like, no, we got to do a couple. And I was like, well, if we do one, can we make it like a graduation, like everyone's graduating from it? So that's what we did. We wrote a song called Graduation.

0: Welcome back, Daniel Rodriguez. Good to have you back at E-Town.
1: Nice to be back here.
0: Yeah. So you made this record out in Woodstock with Wesley Schultz, and you traveled back east, which is where you come from. You're from Connecticut originally.
1: Yeah.
0: When you're in there in the Catskills and hanging out in the woods and the trees, all that stuff, did it feel like home, or have you been here long enough to where it felt foreign?
1: You know, Connecticut, where I grew up, is basically like the suburbs of New York. So the woods are pretty continuous, and it did feel a lot like where I grew up.
0: Yeah, it's cool. Well, it's interesting. Every time you're on the show, I always do the same thing, which is I think I'm going to go look online and I'm going to see what recent interviews and just learn about you and learn about what's the latest stuff. And it's always terrifying because the other Daniel Rodriguez's who show up who are not you are like MMA fighters and tattoo covered. I mean, there's like a lot of...
1: There are, yeah.
0: They're out there and they're not much like you.
1: Yeah, are there any other Nick Forresters?
0: Maybe.
1: Yeah.
0: I've never Googled myself, but I don't think. I know all there is to know about me.
1: You lucked out. I don't think there are.
0: There might be. I'm sure there are. I want to just ask you about working with Wesley Schultz, because you mentioned he's the lead singer and the main songwriter in the Lumineers, so he's a rock star. He plays big rooms. And when you're making a record, it's kind of a tender thing. You know, you're... Mm. Exposing yourself and you're, I mean, you're not exposing yourself.
1: Well,
0: or you maybe are. People make records in different ways. What I mean is you're vulnerable. And yes. You have to be because as a songwriter. And so do you feel like because he's famous, his views kind of carry the moment, or was it pretty evenly collaborative?
1: It was pretty even. We've been friends for a while, and so a lot of those walls have been knocked down, and we had done quite a bit of writing at his house and a lot of wine drinking too. Yeah. So we felt very comfortable around each other, and you know, there was some pushback from me and pushback from him on certain things, and it was kind of nice to build that trust. It's not like we have any animosity towards each other. It's just artistically, I have to push back on this.
0: It's hard to measure success these days in the world of music. It's like, used to be, well, like I've sold this many records, but nobody buys records anymore. So it's sort of hard to know exactly how it's going. I guess ticket sales and how many, you know, Instagram followers you have, or what's the deal?
1: What is the deal? You tell me. I don't know. You know, it's a tough cookie to crack, but you know, we're cracking it,
0: and
1: you know, you just got to follow whatever different shape tides come in. And so, you know, if I have to go on Instagram and say, hi, this is Daniel Rodriguez, I just letting you know that I'm eating eggs right now, then we'll do it.
0: Well, it's also true what the String Dusters were saying, which is it's about being in the moment with the people you're making music with and following your muse and giving it all you got and inviting the joy and the mystery.
1: Yeah.
0: And you're good at that.
1: You know, I'm a mysterious guy.
0: Yeah. Well, also, we're lucky to have a couple of the guys in our house band. So Kevin and Zach are guys that are also in your band.
1: Yeah, they're wonderful people and wonderful musicians.
0: Yeah, so traveling, again, it makes a big difference who you're traveling with, yeah.
1: That is 90% of it.
0: Well, we're all getting along so far. So should we play some more music?
1: Let's do it.
0: Yeah, okay. Welcome back, if you would, Daniel Rodriguez.

0: Hey, that's Colorado's own Daniel Rodriguez. Along with Kevin Matthews on the drums, Zach Jackson on the bass, Adam Bodine on the keys, Helen Forster singing harmony. Daniel Rodriguez, his latest is called Harboring Pearls. It's out there. You can find it. Daniel Rodriguez.
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0: Okay. You are listening to E-Town. I want to say hello to folks who are listening to E-Town right now on stations like KDNK, 88.1 FM over in Carbondale, Colorado. Thanks for tuning in on WETS in Johnson City, Tennessee, Eastern Tennessee State. 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And on KCHU in Valdez, Alaska. Thanks for listening up there. We appreciate it. As always, if you'd like more information about any of our guests, you want to find out how to get tickets to a live show or find out exactly what everybody is wearing today, all of that stuff is available online at etown.org and so much more. We have a ton of videos on our YouTube channel. We have the show available, obviously, as a podcast on all of your podcast dispensaries. I don't think we've actually solved the mystery this week about what the musical blueprint is for Colorado, what the Colorado musical sound is, but we've heard some great songs, and we're going to continue that trend. And we also really enjoyed our conversation with that righteous monk. I am serious about the fact that that walk for peace was really cool. And it's important to remember that we can walk towards peace and love. We can include a love of country. We can love all of our neighbors if we think about it, especially when we remember that we're all really wanting similar things. Health and safety for our families, freedom to express ourselves, dignified work that sustains us, clean air and water. It's pretty simple. And we all share that stuff. So I appreciate what they were doing. I appreciate what those monks were trying to remind us, all of us, really, to be thoughtful around those things. And now, as I said before, remember when I said these guys can pick? I meant it. Would you please help me welcome back the infamous String Dusters?
1: Let's get the E-tones back up here for a number.
2: Those keening E-tones. Ketones.

the infamous String Dusters, Travis Book on the bass and vocals, Andy Falco, guitar and vocals, Jeremy Garrett on the fiddle, Andy Hall, they're all singing, Chris Pandolfi, banjo and vocals. Their new record is called 2020. Hey, we've got one more song to do. I want to thank everybody for being on the show. And we've got a special sing-along number for you all. I think you're going to enjoy this. I want to thank all our guests. Thanks to the infamous String Dusters for coming. Three-fifths of them from here in Colorado. One from New York, one from North Carolina. And, of course, Daniel Rodriguez from right here. I want to thank the venerable Bhikkhu Anyakara and all the monks who marched from Fort Worth, Texas to Washington, D.C., 2,300 miles. Such a journey for peace. Thank you for doing that. I want to thank, of course, the house band, the E-Tones, and Helen Forster, and all of our staff and volunteers. Please check it out online if you want to learn more. But we are going to do one more song. There are a lot of stories these days about men who have been caught acting poorly. Not the best kind of men. Maybe women should drive for a little while. We'll see. I just think something's got to change. This song will help us figure that out. I am Nick Forster. I hope you can be with us next week right here in E-Town.

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0: Hi, this is Big Talk, Michael Glab here. Back in December, we visited with a person who, like many guests on this program, helps define the town of Bloomington. He was an alternative newspaper publisher and a teacher. And he continues to be a photographer, art curator, and all-around beatnik slash hippie. His name, of course, is Michael Redman. We aired an encore presentation of part one of our chat with Redman last week. This week, part two. Redman had posted a video on social media in the days before the 2020 election. It was of gravelly-voiced bard and singer Leonard Cohen performing Democracy. It's never been hard for anyone to guess where Redman's loyalties lie leading up to any election. All you have to do is listen to him speak for 13 seconds, and you'll have a good idea. And he'd said he'd hoped the election would be a return to democracy for this country. I reminded him that democracy was what brought America into those last four roller coaster years. Here comes part two of our encore presentation of our freewheeling and extended conversation with Michael Redman. But first, why don't we listen to Leonard Cohen sing about democracy?
1: I'm sentimental, if you know what I mean. I love the country, but I can't stand the scene. And I'm neither left or right. I'm just staying home tonight, getting lost in that hopeless little screen. But I'm stubborn as those garbage bags that time cannot decay. I'm junk, but I'm still holding up this little wild bouquet. Democracy is coming to the USA.

It's coming through a hole in the air from those nights in Tiananmen Square. It's coming from the feel that this ain't exactly real, or it's real, but it ain't exactly there. From the war against disorder, from the sirens night and day, from the fires of the homeless, from the ashes of the gay. Democracy is coming.

It's coming through a crack in the wall on a visionary flood of alcohol from the staggering account of the Sermon on the Mount, which I don't pretend to understand at all. It's coming from the silence on the dock of the bay, from the brave, the bold, the battered heart of Chevrolet.

It's coming from the sorrow in the street, the holy places where the races meet. From the homicidal bitchin' that goes down in every kitchen to determine who will serve and who will eat. From the wells of disappointment where the women kneel to pray,

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I'm just staying home tonight, getting lost in that hopeless little screen. But I'm stubborn as those garbage bags that time cannot decay.

0: By the way, Michael Redmond, our guest this week here on Big Talk, the Dia de los Muertos community altar, or as you say,
1: the Bloomington Day of the Dead community altar.
0: The name has been changed. It's going on this year, but differently.
1: Yeah.
0: Completely
1: differently. What happened this year, since nobody can do anything, we created a page online that included all the photos from the last 15 years of the altar and of people at the altar. And one of the big things that happens at the altar is that people leave notes to family and friends who have died. And we collect those and put them in a book. And I scanned all those, and they are also on that page. They are, some of them are the most poignant things I've ever read.
0: How do we get to that page?
1: There's a URL that I don't know. It's on Facebook. Go on Facebook and search for Bloomington Community Altar. I assume you'll find it that way. There will be links to 14 photo albums, and there will be all of the notes that people have left over the years, which is hundreds. And the photo albums, another thing people do is leave offerings.
0: Uh-huh.
1: So there's a picture of the first one that Jamie and I did at her place that is tiny. And every year we gather together the offerings that people have left and add it to the altar. I hate to repeat myself, but I hear the same thing from some people that we've said that I hear from former customers of my comic shop and people who have attended Water Raccoons performances, that the Day of the Dead altar is a really important thing to them.
0: Yeah.
1: That, you know, they have left offerings there 10 years ago and they're still there. And, you know, that there have been a lot of deaths this year. And so I'm sorry we couldn't do it in person this year.
0: Yeah.
1: Because there would be a lot of people who would want to leave things. So they can leave them next year.
0: Catharsis.
1: That's exactly what it is. And it's not just sadness. Our inspiration was the Mexican holiday, which is a celebration of the dead. People visit it and, you know, spend some time in silence or being sad, and people visit it and spend some time with friends laughing. I guess right now it's maybe one of the most important things that I do all year.
0: And your co-curator usually is Rachel DiGregorio.
1: Correct.
0: And you started that with Jamie Sweeney back in 2006. At the time, she was the owner of the Wandering Turtle Gallery.
1: Right.
0: And she has a nice quote about you. You'll like this one. You won't get mad at her for this.
1: Does she say I'm egotistical?

0: and survive by my wits. You know, at this point, I may be surviving by half of my wits.
1: You're a half-wit, yeah.
0: Right, exactly. You know, all the stuff we've talked about, it's all been stuff I wanted to do.
1: Yeah.
0: So I found a way to do it. There are a million other things I want to do that, you know, maybe I'll do some of them.
1: Despite the fact that you talk about, you know, you've gone to garage sales and you've never had an interest in money and all, you've been able to raise two kids, right. Miranda and Andrew.
0: Right. Yeah, who are now older than I am. Yeah. At least they're more adult than I am. They have jobs. They own houses. I don't know how that happened.
1: Do you think at their age, they're still rolling your eyes when you come up?
0: They're rolling their eyes when they talk to me.
1: And I don't blame them one iota, I'll tell you.
0: Yeah, you know, the most common thing I hear is, oh, Dad.
1: I would love to hear what they say about you. Hey, maybe next week I'll invite them on. We'll talk about you, for gosh sake.
0: Yeah, they're incommunicado. They can't speak. They're in a witness protection program.
1: Ah, right. Hey, I want to go back to something here. I love this. Do you recognize this name? Get ready. Big Chief King Pharaoh Bobo.
0: It's Big Chief King Pharaoh Bobo Ramses III.
1: Oh, who the heck is that?
0: Yeah, no one knows. Oh, another convoluted story. And whatever year it was, sometime in the 90s and the late 80s, I and a number of people from town used to go down to New Orleans for Jazz Fest.
1: Yeah.
0: And sometimes we'd stay for like 10 days. At some point, we decided that Bloomington needed to have a Mardi Gras festival.
1: Uh-huh.
0: And that we needed to put together a band that was sort of a nod to the Indian bands of New Orleans, who were actually black people who were dressed up as Indians.
1: Yeah.
0: To acknowledge their kinship with another outsider group. And so we put together a band called the Wild Raccoons, and it was me and Jim Mannion, who you know, and Chet Molesky, who you probably know, and Gary Glenn and Jeff Powell and a number of people in and out over the years. And
1: that's an all-star cast.
0: Yeah, and the band that we eventually got was an all-star band. Ransom Hale and Andy Cobine, and Andy put together a band with people who had been playing in Bloomington for decades. And so we, for 15 years, we put on a Mardi Gras party, mostly at Second Story until it closed. And we performed, and then other bands performed. And mostly we did sort of a funk version of Mardi Gras Indian songs, like Honda Wanda and, you know, my brain just went blank. I can't think of the other songs. But it was my concept of what we did was that it was an experience rather than a musical performance. That, you know, we would pull people up from the audience. We would get down the audience and perform down there. People ask me what instrument I played. I don't play an instrument. People ask me if I sang. I don't sing. Mostly what I did was yell and scream into the microphone. Sometimes burn sage. We had a Mardi Gras altar that I set up in the back room. People have told me, I've run into people who have told me that their experience at, we call it a Party Marty, their experience there was different than their experience at any other performance that they'd been to. One couple told me that they went there on their first date and ended up getting married.
1: Not that night.
0: No, and I don't think because of us. But, yeah, my concept was that we would make this –

0: night, something like people had never had before. We did that as much as possible.
1: You know, I've never been there, but from what I understand, New Orleans is a place that is like no other in the world, and it attracts people in a way that no other city in the United States does. People who eventually wind up in New Orleans are just devoted to it.
0: You're right. But although there are people in Bloomington now who lived in New Orleans for several years and eventually moved out. During the time I was there, there was a lot of drinking.
1: Yeah.
0: And a lot of music. And we got held up one night, and I had a like Saturday night special held to my temple. That's New Orleans in a nutshell, all of that. So I'm not sure you can live there forever without becoming lost.
1: Yeah.
0: But it, people are dedicated to it. It's an amazing city. I wouldn't want to live there, but it's a great place to spend a couple weeks.
1: Why did you stay here in Bloomington?
0: Because this is my home. I love Bloomington. I've lived in a couple other places near Boston and out in the country in a 150-year-old farmhouse in western Indiana. And I spent a few weeks in New Orleans and a few weeks in San Francisco and some time in Colorado. And I have found places that I like as much as Bloomington, but I've never found a place I like more. So why move?
1: Yeah.
0: You know, this is, I think it's a really vibrant community, and there are things that have happened or changed here that I don't like, and there are things that have changed here that I really like. You know, I have great friends here. I raised my kids here, and, you know, they did well. There's always something going on. There's some people, mostly who don't live here, complain that there's nothing to do. And my experience in Bloomington is that there's more to do than I have time for.
1: Well, you're a guy who can keep yourself occupied. It's like the old George Carlin line. You're like a kid with a stick in the backyard.
0: Yeah, I am. Actually, before the quarantine started, I spend a lot of time at my home working on things I want to work on. And I get together with friends once or twice a week. So I thought I was way ahead of everyone else when the quarantine started and you had to stay home. I was for a couple months and then maybe not. I miss hanging out with my friends. I miss big fires.
1: Right.
0: I miss potlucks. I miss music and all of that. And I don't mind having lost track of time. I have one or two things a week that I need to be at a specific time or do at a specific thing. And the rest of the time I don't. So, you know, generally I go to bed when I'm tired and I wake up when I wake up. And during the rest of the day, I work on about 500 things at a time and don't do a very good job at any of them.
1: And occasionally put your clothes on.
0: Right, exactly.
1: I've heard talk that once this thing is over, there's going to be an orgy.
0: You know, I saw someone post on Facebook that they heard when the 1918 Spanish flu was over, that people celebrated with wine and an orgy.
1: Yeah.
0: And my comment on that was, I don't have any wine. Who knows what's going to happen when this thing is over?
1: Well, I can't wait to find out.
0: Yeah, we're going to be living in a different world. I mean, we live in a different world now, but when it's over, we're going to be living in an even different world. The face of Bloomington will change. A lot of places will go out of businesses, which will give the opportunity for a lot of new places to come into business. People will be I think for a while people will be wandering around aimlessly.
1: In a daze.
0: Yeah, exactly.
1: I want to press you a little bit about how you look at yourself, because I'm going to give you a quote, and it's by you. This is a quote from you.
0: This is a total lie, then.
1: I would figure.
0: If it's by me, yeah.
1: So, speaking of Facebook, on the 2nd of November, you posted this, and here goes with the quote. I am so often accused of gloominess and melancholy, and I think I'm probably the most cheerful man around. I don't consider myself a pessimist at all. I think of a pessimist as someone who is waiting for it to rain, and I feel completely soaked to the skin.
0: You know, I think that I posted that, and it was actually a quote from, I think it might have been a quote from Leonard Cohen, in fact.
1: No kidding.
0: But yeah, life is just out there, you know, and in here. It's ready to be experienced, and there are going to be some disastrous times, and there are going to be some wondrous times, and if you don't experience it, you don't get either one of them.
1: Do you have any regrets?
0: Oh, thousands.
1: Is one of them, perhaps, I'll just throw this out there, the fact that you don't have a big bank account or nest egg for your quote-unquote golden years?
0: No. I'd like to have enough money to have a car that worked, and I'd like to have enough money to travel a little bit. That's the only thing that I miss. I've got plenty of food, plenty of entertainment. Like I said, 500 projects I'm working on, most of which will never come to fruition.
1: Yeah.
0: And that's okay, too.
1: What are some of these projects? How do you keep yourself going day after day?
0: You know, as I became more insane after several months of quarantine, I decided that my best plan, well, I'm working on some photo stuff and, you know, art things and things like that, but I decided my best plan was to straighten out every room in my home at the same time. So that's been going on for about 2 months. And and what I have now is stuff from various rooms in stacks in rooms where they don't belong. In every room in the house. So I do that for, you know, an hour or two a day, and that keeps me entertained. Most of my writing nowadays is one or two sentence sarcastic quips on Facebook.
1: Yeah.
0: I listen to music. I have television series going while I'm working on the computer. Ones that I don't have to actually watch, I can listen to like a radio theater. Mostly I drink coffee and smoke cigarettes.
1: I think that's a rather simplistic way of putting it, although I'll bet it takes up a lot of your time and energy.
0: It takes up a lot of my focus.
1: Yeah.
0: I have found that as COVID and the quarantine have gone on, it's difficult for me to think of anything.
1: Yeah, yeah.
0: You know, I don't have the focus I had before this. And, you know, I live alone, so most of the time my conversations are with myself. And I'm not all that smart.
1: Yeah, but I'll bet those conversations are riveting.
0: They are. They are. At least to one of me.
1: And the other guy's saying, Jesus, will this guy ever shut up?
0: That's exactly right.
1: My guest, Michael Redmond, a publisher, a photographer, a writer, a teacher, a general, as I said earlier, a general art figure. Boy, that sounds like a military title, general art figure. In any case, Michael Redmond, our guest this week on Big Talk. Michael, I thank you so much for being on. You are Bloomington, in my view.
0: Well, thanks. I don't know that I accept that title, but I am part of Bloomington. Certainly.
1: A big part. A part that would be, it would be like seeing a person walk down the street missing an arm if you weren't here.
0: Yeah, that I'm egotistical enough to go along with that.

0: This is Autism Rocks and Rolls on WFHB, where host Sam Mitchell shares stories and conversations that challenge assumptions about autism. 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More coming up next on Autism Rocks and Rolls.
1: We're here for today's featured guest, my main man, Kevin Lowe. After meeting him virtually and seeing him at PodFest, I knew he had to be on because in his 30s, Kevin Lowe is a remarkable entrepreneur who has taken the world by storm. I can say I've seen him, but he has not seen me because despite the seemingly insurmountable challenge of losing his eyesight in 23, Kevin has risen to success and purpose-driven life coach and the engaging host of the popular podcast Grit, Grace, and Inspiration. Let's welcome my friend Kevin Lowe to the show. Mr. Lowe, how you doing, my friend?
2: I am doing amazing, man. Excited to be here.
1: I'm excited that you're here, too. So my first question to you is, what does being blind mean to you?
2: Basically, it means I don't see. Being blind, honestly, it's taking on a different definition. I would tell you, when I first went blind, it was horrible, that it was a real-life nightmare. Over 20 years later, it's just part of life. I've just learned to see life differently now.
1: How do you see life differently?
2: I have learned how to harness the power of being blind, and I found a lot of blessings in it. I find that I pay attention to things much more. It is not uncommon for me to be with my family and to be out somewhere and us return home and me be talking about whatever feature it was of where we were, like how amazing it was. They're like, oh, I didn't even notice that. I think the biggest blessing is the way in which I get to meet people. I don't have that initial visual cue that already starts forming opinions in my head of who this person is. It takes me actually getting to talk to the person. Therefore, I like to say that I feel like I see people much better than people with sight.
1: That could be an argument right there. And you're talking about picking up on things. Believe it or not, those on the spectrum often do that as well. They pick up on things quick. What were your initial thoughts when you saw you were going to be blind?
2: It was actually something that happened completely unexpectedly. What caused it was I had a brain tumor. I was 17 years old and in my junior year of high school when we found out that I had this brain tumor. Luckily, it was non-cancerous, but they gave me at most 6 months to live if this tumor was not removed. I went into the surgery expecting that everything was going to go perfectly fine. That is exactly what the doctors told us was going to happen. Literally, they would go in, they would remove the tumor. I'd be out of school for about 3 to 4 weeks. Then life could return to normal. Instead, I came out of that surgery, everything changed. And the biggest was about a day after coming out of the surgery, my family realized, because I have no memory after surgery for probably about a month later, they found out that I could not see. Totally unexpected. Left completely blind, meaning no light perception, shape, shadows, nothing, as well as lost my ability to smell, short-term memory loss for 6 months.
1: Well, now that we're going to that topic, let's dive into that a little bit. So do you miss any smells, first of all? And what are some of the other medical issues that you have?
2: Maybe back when it first happened, maybe I would miss the smell of walking into my Nana's house on Thanksgiving and smelling the turkey. But it quickly became smell is just something that it's just absent. You don't realize it until every once in a while I'll have the weirdest thing happen. All of a sudden smell something. I don't know what in the world triggers it. Doctors say that it's something to do with my taste buds. And it makes me realize, wow, I'm missing out on this whole other dimension of life. It's definitely been easier to get past not being able to smell than it was getting over not being able to see, that is for sure. The other medical issues, the brain tumor that I had, it completely killed off my pituitary gland. That is how we found the tumor in the first place, is that I hadn't hit my growth spurt. I was only like 5'3", hadn't gone through puberty, had migraine headaches every day of my life. That's what led us to have me get an MRI. After having the brain tumor removed, I then had to go on all these different medications that I'm still on today to replace what your pituitary gland does naturally. So your pituitary controls all of the body's hormones. Here I am today, just over 20 years after going blind, after that surgery. It's a constant balancing act of medicine. Like When you get sick, for example, a normal person, their body will immediately start creating extra steroid to help fight off that. Well, my body doesn't do that. I have to realize, oh, okay, now I have to increase the dosage on that medicine. There's some days I just don't feel good. I've often said in some ways, this condition is more of a disability than even being blind. You can find ways to get around being blind, but you can't find ways of getting around when your body has no energy and you can't do anything.
1: Some days your body likes you, and some days your body just doesn't. I'm going through that recently. I have allergy issues. There are points Absolutely. In my days in life where I've been coughing a little bit too much than a usual day. So how do you think someone who is blind brains operate?
2: If you did like an MRI of somebody who's blind, their brain's visual cortex, it has just zero activity. We'll maybe get to it later on, is somebody though who's blind who then uses echolocation, their brain's visual cortex is lit up just like somebody who can see.
1: What is the most rewarding and the most difficult part about being blind?
2: Most rewarding, not necessarily story I get to share about having my life completely flipped on its head and being forced to rebuild my life, to recreate my life, to discover a whole new identity of who I was, what I loved, what I dreamed about. The biggest thing that I look at it as a blessing is hopefully help other people who are going through all different kinds of challenges in life to just be as an inspiration to remind them that you're so much more tough and able to overcome stuff than you can even imagine. I think the biggest thing for me is freedom. Being blind, obviously I can't drive. And when I went blind, I had been driving. I got my dream truck when I turned 16 years old. I rode dirt bikes and four-wheelers all growing up. Becoming blind took away the freedom of movement. Yeah, I mean, I can call an Uber. I can get around by myself, but it's not like I can just jump in a car and take a ride. Down here in Florida, we have hurricanes coming. I'm like, hey, let's evacuate and get the heck out of here. And other people are like, no, let's stay. I don't have the choice to just leave on my own.
1: At some points, you need to be singing 3 Days Grace on my own. Not everyone can do everything for you. What advice would you give to others who are blind or just lost their eyesight?
2: My biggest thing is to just give yourself grace, to let yourself heal in your time. I had a lot of people, these so-called experts, different counselors at different blind centers who would tell my parents, Kevin needs to accept what has happened. He needs to move on. He needs to move forward very soon after becoming blind. Luckily, I had amazing parents who realized that was not me, that I needed to come to that point on my own time. For anybody else, I would encourage you to realize, yeah, your life has just pretty much been shattered. To give yourself time to grieve when you are ready and only when you are ready, just start taking one little step forward at a time. Looking back on it now, it's easy to say, if you give it a little bit of time, I promise it will get easier. You will begin to love life again.
1: Well, let me ask you this then. How, as a world, can we improve on never stop moving forward? And what do you do every day that shows you never stop moving forward?
2: Getting out of bed every single morning with a mission and a smile. From the time I went blind, every morning, I got up, smile on my face, and I just kept doing the things I need to do. I kept moving, kept having fun, finding ways to enjoy life again, but also having goals, things that I'm working towards, things that I'm excited about. I feel like a lot of times we miss that key ingredient to life, and that's having things that we're excited about. But the goals need to have you excited. That pushes you forward. I feel like a lot of people miss that key ingredient in life, is having stuff that you're excited about. And luckily, I have really used that as a big motivator to me to keep me pushing through even on the hard days.
1: And what I like too, it's not the same for everybody. For me, something that makes me excited is amusement park. For you, it's life coaching.
2: Exactly. It's different from everybody. That's what's cool.
1: I would agree. Or for both of us, going to PodFest, which leads me to this question. What were your thoughts on me at PodFest when we actually met in person?
2: Oh my goodness. I would say you are pretty much just like you are here on the podcast. Your voice is just the same. I can't say anything about how you look to see if how you look matches up with your voice. I'm no judge of character on that regard.
1: Ryan, how'd you hear about me? Again, because before PodFest, you heard about me somehow. I just can't remember what happened between us two.
2: I somehow learned about your podcast. I've been doing the podcast thing since 2020. And so just being involved in that whole world with PodFest or just all the different like Facebook groups that are about podcasting, I'm sure it was through some type of means like that.
1: I want to know about technology. So have you used any technology to help yourself? If you do, what technology do you use?
2: I always say that I went blind in the right time era, and that is because technology has made my life very easy in a lot of ways. Even since I went blind, the technological advances are extraordinary. Literally today, I have a normal laptop computer, just like anybody, but I have a software program called JAWS. It is a screen reading software program. Basically, it enables me to use a computer just like anybody. As I'm typing, it's literally telling me each key I'm pressing. Plus, I'm navigating through the computer and on the internet and everything without a mouse. Instead, I'm just using all keystroke commands, and it's reading the whole time depending upon where I'm navigating it. That has been a game changer. The iPhone. When the iPhone came out, the first iPhone was not accessible, but starting with the iPhone, I think the iPhone 3, they finally included built-in screen reader called VoiceOver. That has continued to improve along with the iPhone. I do everything I really need to with either my laptop computer or my iPhone. What's amazing is on my iPhone, not only is it accessible, just like anybody, I can use the phone, but I have these different apps. One of the best I have is called Be My Eyes. The way that it initially worked is you would click on the app and people would have downloaded the app and would either mark themselves as a user or a helper. Literally, what was cool is you, 24 hours a day, 7 days a week, you could click on the app and say that you needed help seeing something. And all of a sudden, within like 30 seconds, be put in live video feed with somebody anywhere in the world who was marked as a helper. And so they could then see what your camera sees, and they could help you see whatever you were trying to find out, whether it was what was there in the kitchen or trying to determine what color the shirt is. And so that was amazing. But then with the introduction of AI, they now have a feature that is absolutely mind-blowing. The Be My Eyes app, I open it up now and I take a picture. Within a few seconds, it describes the scene in the most pristine detail you can imagine. It's absolutely incredible, life-changing type of technology.
1: But what do you do when technology screws up? For example, if JAWS is telling you it's an I, and it says it's an I, but in reality, it's an O.
2: Luckily, I've not had any kind of issues like that. But I have the issues with technology just like everybody has, where all of a sudden you open up your computer and it's decided to do an update and it's changed everything. Now my JAWS maybe isn't talking. It's not working. And so when it's not working, I mean, I am totally done for. I have to try and get some sighted help. One thing I have learned to do is utilizing that same app I talked about, the Be My Eyes app, is I have learned now in instances where JAWS has quit talking, I will use my iPhone and take a picture of my computer screen, and it can at least tell me if there's a pop-up window with some type of error message. Technology is one of the greatest things, honestly, for me, especially being blind, because it has just made so much of the world accessible to me. But when it doesn't work, it can be the most frustrating thing in the world.
1: Yeah, I feel bad for you if you had a power outage.
2: Exactly.
1: Or, you know what might happen, Kevin? You might not watch JAWS because you're talking that's never happened to you. Well, let's just say on April Fool's Day, things happen with me. Maybe I'll change the language. Maybe instead of it's English, it's Japanese.
2: Yeah, that would just be great. No, thank you.
1: Yeah, not a problem, buddy. Just trying to help out a little. I want to talk about your life coaching a little more. So how did you get Rise to Your Purpose business running?
2: I started coaching because the podcast. I had been a travel agent for 7 years, and then the 2020 pandemic happened and that business basically crumbled. That's when I started the podcast kind of out as a hobby. And through the podcast, I kept getting into these really amazing interviews with some of my guests. At the end of the interview, tell me, you should be a life coach. You ask questions that no one asks, or they're like, you see parts of my story that people never see. It was kind of funny because when I started a podcast, I had no idea what a podcast even was. When I would become a coach, I literally, the first time I heard of it, I had no idea what a coach was. I had only ever heard of a PE coach in school. Slowly but surely, I ended up becoming a life coach and then slowly niching down a little bit into what I call a purpose, life purpose coaching. And that is helping somebody to identify their life's purpose and then helping them design their life around that purpose. Because I have come to find out in my own life, if you want a life of fulfillment, of joy, you got to be sure that you're in alignment with your purpose.
1: We're actually in the same as my mother is. And for a listener, C105, meet my mother. When I told her I'm going to start a podcast, she didn't know what it is. Yet today, she's now listening to podcasts when working on her garden.
2: That is funny. Podcasting, once you get into it and you realize all the different podcasts that they are, I rarely listen to much anything else.
1: Yeah, and it helps too because you don't have to say, well, what's going on in this movie? So who's this character? Who's this guy?
2: Well, you know, I mean, talking about movies, what's really cool is they have a thing called descriptive audio. It used to only work when I would go to a movie theater. They would give me a pair of headphones that I would wear, and it would have descriptive audio coming through describing what was happening in the movie. But now it's literally even shows on Netflix. We have our TV set where it automatically picks up if it's an option. It's this person telling you what's happening and they cut in between dialogue so it doesn't interfere with the actual movie.
1: We're going to talk about your podcast here in a minute, but before you do, I would know real quickly, as a life coach, what is your definition of success?
2: It's personal for each and every person. It's dependent upon what are your goals? What are your hopes? What are your dreams? I feel like some people, they have a personality where for success for them, it's them being sure whatever goals are crushed and they're doing better than they could have imagined. Other people, it's just the fact that they got out of bed today. They have a desire to keep moving forward towards those goals.
1: Well, when you went blind, what were some of the new goals you had and what old goals had to go out?
2: The only goal that I really had right when I went blind was that I still wanted to graduate with my class. That was something with all the health issues that I had. My parents, grandparents, doctors, they honestly didn't think was going to happen. And darn it, if I didn't catch up with all my schoolwork, I never went back to school the rest of my junior year. Instead, I did it all at home. I had teachers with a program called Hospital Homebound. They came and taught me my school subjects. I ended up making it back to school for the start of my senior year. And I, lo and behold, my goal was crushed. I walked across the stage of my high school graduation.
1: I can imagine that. I bet everyone was clapping and hollering for you.
2: They were. It was pretty awesome.
1: I'm glad. You deserve it, buddy.
2: Thank you.
1: So we got to talk about your podcast. Can you tell us about the Grit, Grace, and Inspiration podcast?
2: Absolutely, man. It is something I've just become where I love it. I love being able to be creative. Back when I could see, I was somebody who I loved drawing everything artistic. Finding podcasting, I've realized I can be artistic and creative now with my voice and creating audio. The podcast is amazing. The whole mission of Grit, Grace, and Inspiration is to help that person on the other side of the world who I'll never meet and I'll never hear from. But that person will hear something that I say or my guest says, and it will give them that little spark they needed to keep going one more day. Because the fact is true is that life is hard, no matter what any of us are going through. I want the podcast, whether it's my solo episodes that I do, or my interviews that I do, I just want to be sure that people can listen to this and find inspiration, can find some motivation, and just be encouraged to just keep going no matter what.
1: Right. And people can find your podcast on all social media platforms, right?
2: Absolutely.
1: Good, because at some point, somebody needs to hear something when they're having a bad day. So there's a couple things you said on your website that I want to talk more about. That is walk by faith and not sight. So what do you do to walk by faith and not sight?
2: My faith is a big part of my story. I am only where I am today because of my faith, my relationship with Jesus Christ, and my family. When I say walk by faith, not by sight, it's literally what I do every day in the physical sense of getting up every single morning and pushing forward without sight.
1: So I want to talk about now you have these dates, which are blind anniversaries. So can you reiterate why your 17-year blind anniversary was weird?
2: That was happening in the year 2020, was going to be the 17th anniversary of when I went blind. Now, backing up a little bit, when I found out that I had a brain tumor, my personality, I named my tumor Bob the tumor, and me and my whole family before my surgery, we literally had a big, huge going away Bob party. After my surgery, it didn't go the way anybody expected, but yeah, every single anniversary, me and my family, we get together to celebrate life. I was in the hospital the day before my actual surgery. I had to check in the day before. That night, while in the hospital, I wanted Outback Steakhouse. My sister and aunt went and picked up takeout from Outback and brought it back to the hospital. Every anniversary, we go to Outback Steakhouse. What was cool, though, about the 17th anniversary, I was 17 when I went blind, so it was 17 years sighted. Now 17 years blind, and that happens to be on the year 2020, a number synonymous with vision. And so I thought that anniversary was too cool, and that's why I had, as a travel agent, literally planned a huge, epic group cruise that there was about 50 people going on over my anniversary to celebrate.
1: Would you like to get an Outback Steakhouse?
2: My go-to now is the Alice Springs Chicken. Back when I had my brain tumor, it was always a steak.
1: Dude, you gotta try their wings. They're phenomenal. Oh,
2: really? I oh my never goodness, would have thought bro, to try those.
1: Best wings in town.
2: Well, I'm glad to hear that. I will definitely have to give that a try. Do you choose like any particular type of flavor, or?
1: It's just mild, medium, or hot, but they put certain spices on there that are really good. Now, you do the Nashville one. I don't know if they still have it, but those are decent. Yeah. Don't go for the Nashville. Get the ones that are the appetizer and have the butter in. I think they're called Kokubanu Roe or something like that.
2: Yeah, I have seen that on the menu. Absolutely. I will have to give that a try.
1: Yeah, but I'm biased because buffalo wings is my go-to meal in general. So before we get into another topic, who's this neurosurgeon you call on each blind anniversary to thank?
2: That is Dr. Trumbull. He was located at the time when I had my surgery in Orlando, Florida, which was only an hour from my home. So I live over near the coast near Daytona Beach. He was literally the leading pediatric neurosurgeon in the country. He is literally my hero for the fact that he saved my life. What's amazing about him is a lot of times we think of doctors in that type of status as being kind of like they have that God complex. Not him, because I can remember me and my mom, we would go into his office for all the follow-up appointments after my surgery. And I remember that man, he would literally sit there and he would cry right along with me and my mom. He always said he didn't understand why I couldn't see. He said everything was intact. Everything was perfect, just like all the previous surgeries he'd done. And yet this happened to me. I have always admired him. He has since moved away. He's out in, I think, like either North or South Dakota now, but you can better bet I have tracked him down, filling him in on what's going on. And he is always right there to respond.
1: I have a hypothesis. I bet he cried because it was personal to him and professional to him. For personal reasons, because he took something away from you, that was your sight, but maybe for professional reasons as well, since he's never failed through that surgery, and he did. That's a theory. I don't know if that's correct, but I'm going to throw that out on the limb. So now I want to talk about your speaking engagements. So do you have any speaking engagements coming up, and what speaking engagements have you done?
2: I don't have any coming up. So public speaking is actually something that I'm really starting to pursue quite a bit. I've done some little things, like I have spoken at different schools and stuff, middle schools, elementary schools. I did one big event back in like 2017, and it had a room of 100 people that I got to speak at. And that was cool, but that was about it.
1: Maybe you can start with me. What I could do for you is after this is done, I'll talk to my mother and we'll see about you speaking to her classroom, virtually or in person.
2: Awesome. That would be cool.
1: There are two stories I want to talk about. So I call it the grocery store story and the homeless child asking questions story. The first one is that the child basically knows you after you spoke, but then the other one kept asking you questions and you found out she was homeless. Why are those two stories a keynote in your life?
2: It's funny that you bring this up because I haven't even thought about that in a long time. I was speaking, I think it was my second year in a row speaking at the middle school. The teacher who I spoke with her class was actually my own sixth grade teacher. I was speaking to her class and there was one student, and ironically, it was the one student who the teacher had warned me about prior to all the students coming into class. Was she's like, listen, there's one kid who might give us some trouble. And I'm like, okay, I can handle it. As I shared my story, I kind of tailor my story dependent upon the age of the students I'm talking to. So these were middle schoolers. So I talked a little bit more about the actual story of overcoming it and how it was like going back to school. And the younger kids who I talked to, I just make myself out to be a blind superhero and show off all my cool technology. In this classroom that day, I remember there was one student, and I didn't even know that she was the one who was the quote-unquote bad one, but she was so engaged. And I would find out that she would actually ask the teacher the next day even more things about me. You're right. That student, I found out after the class ended, teacher, she let me know that she actually just found out that girl is actually homeless. Her and her mom and sister were living in their car. I remember that really impacted me because I thought then, I'm not just here speaking to a bunch of kids. I'm here with an opportunity to maybe be that one voice they needed to hear to remind them that it's going to be okay, that life's going to get better. Things may be hard right now, but they don't have to stay like that.
1: Well, it probably helped her too because she got attention, and it was probably the first time in a while since she's got positive attention. Students, when they act up, in my opinion, it's because they want attention, whether it's positive or negative. And even though it's negative, someone's still paying attention to them. And that's what every student / child wants. Thankfully, I got it from my family, but unfortunately not from my peers. But there's someone else I know you talked about who's pretty important to your life, John. So tell us about John, who you met at the hospital.
2: I actually did not meet John. My family did, though. Ironically, the type of tumor I had was pretty rare. Yet, while I was in the hospital, I remained in the hospital for about 2 weeks after surgery. During that time, my family would come to find out another boy had just been transferred from another hospital to the hospital where I was due to complications he was having. His name was John. He was the same age as me, had the same tumor as me. He wasn't doing real good. I had a huge family support there. Both sides of my family, my mom's side, my dad's side, everybody was there constantly helping. John only had his mom, was the only one there. So my family really kind of took her under their wing. You know, they would look out for her when needed to save seats or whatever. You know, they would be sure that they looked after her stuff. And my mom was the one who got to become friends with her during this time. So surgery was October 28th. I would come home, I believe, on November 13th. John was still in the hospital. And my mom actually made a couple of trips back and forth over there. And I believe, if I'm not mistaken, it was on Thanksgiving Day that John passed away. In the years since then, it's really always been there in the back of my mind. It's eaten me up at times because I thought, why did I get to live and he had to die? Why did my mom get to keep me and his mom didn't? I don't have an answer for that. I don't think anybody does. Only God knows that. I remember on my 14th anniversary, I actually, for the first time, got to meet John's mom. I didn't know if she would want to meet me. Luckily, my mom had been friends with her through Facebook. We were able to reach out to her because I knew it would be hard for her. It was crazy, man. Literally, they said that me and him looked alike. We had the same type body shape. We were like the same person. Almost even listening to her talk about him, a similar personality. I was grateful, though, that she did agree. And I remember hugging her.

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That's a tune called High Heels, played there by the New Concert Orchestra on the Retro Cocktail Hour. It's by Trevor Duncan, a self-taught English composer who wrote a lot of music for production libraries as well as the concert hall. So welcome to the Retro Cocktail Hour, where we only serve music that's shaken, not stirred. I'm Daryl Brogdon, waiting for you here at the Underground Martini Bunker, the home of space-age pop and incredibly strange music. Up ahead, we'll hear from the Sauter Finnegan Orchestra, a jazz band that was too hip for the squares and not hip enough for the jazz bows. Also, new music by the Tiki Yaki Orchestra and the Voodoo Five. We'll hear from Henry Mancini on one of his very first albums, Driftwood and Dreams. There's all that, plus a sound tour of Hawaii with music by Kenyon Hopkins. Thanks for coming to our far-out radio rendezvous, the Retro Cocktail Hour.

Ray Martin and his orchestra, Bye Bye Blues. That's from the album Dynamica, 1961. One of the first in RCA Victor's stereo action series, featuring the sound your eyes can follow. Glad you're here for another Retro Cocktail Hour. It's going to be a good one. I'm Daryl Brogdon, and soon we'll hear Patti Page from an album called Love After Midnight. It's from 1964, and it's coming up. Now, here's the Sauter Finnegan Orchestra. This was a band formed in 1952 by arrangers Eddie Sauter and Bill Finnegan. They had a record deal with RCA Victor and were just successful enough that they put together a touring band and hit the road. This turned out to be a disaster for everybody. There was a saying in the 1950s, the Sauter Finnegan Band was too hip for the regular folks, not hip enough for the jazz fans. So you can see the problem. They did, however, make some spectacular music during their few years together in the 1950s. Here's the Sauter Finnegan Orchestra, Sleepy Village.

Les Baxter and White Sands, music from 1970 and a European exploitation film called Bora Bora. It's about a wife who runs off to the South Seas to live a more sensual lifestyle. The husband comes looking for and against a fabulous Les Baxter score, not to mention the scenery. They somehow work things out. Before that, Return to Paradise, done by Henry Mancini on one of his first albums, Driftwood and Dreams. This was 1957, the year before Peter Gunn went on TV and made Mancini a household name. Also, Stranger on the Shore, sung by Patti Page. It's on her album Love After Midnight, 1964. That song was composed by the clarinetist Ackerbilk and was originally the theme song for a British TV serial. It's the Retro Cocktail Hour, and we are thrilled to have you join us here at the Underground Martini Bunker. I'm Daryl Brogdon, and in just a few, we'll sample the new album by the Tiki Yaki Orchestra, Weekend in Waikiki. The Retro Cocktail Hour is right here, each and every week, same time, same station, and on stations like Chickasaw Community Radio in Ada, Oklahoma, WSKG Classical in Binghamton, New York, and the stations of Wyoming Public Radio. 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

That's a tune by Kenyon Hopkins, Luau, here on the Retro Cocktail Hour. It's on the album Sound Tour Hawaii, one of several travel records put out by the Verve label and by Esquire magazine in the early 1960s. Each album included some familiar tunes spiced with a few originals by the brilliant Kenyon Hopkins. In the next half hour, we're going to hear from vibraphonist Cal Jader, and There's Something New by Skip Heller's Voodoo 5. Speaking of new, the Tiki Yaki Orchestra has just released a brand new album, Weekend in Waikiki, also featuring the Hawaiiana Brass. To me, the album sounds like the Tijuana Brass gone Hawaiian. Maybe that was the idea, but whatever, it's a terrific album. Here's Mexotique on the Retro Cocktail Hour.

There's one by Piero Piccioni, Mexican Dream, a tune from an Italian film called Colpo Rovente. I gather it's some kind of crime thriller. Came out in 1970. You're with me, Darryl Brogdon, and this is the Retro Cocktail Hour. On the air from here at the Underground Martini Bunker. In a world of uncertainty, we can always be sure that the bunker is super cool. That's because it's underground and it gets cold down here, you know? Anyhow, in not too many minutes, a new one by the Voodoo Five and by vibraphonist Carolyn Trowbridge from her new album, Found Memories. Now, here's music by one John Shakespeare, and apparently that is his real name. He was an English arranger and songwriter who worked with Herman Hermits and Brenda Lee, among others, and wrote music for production libraries. Here's one written for a film about the 1970 World Cup, which apparently was held in Mexico. Mucho Mexico 7-0.

Joe Fender and his orchestra, Toto Bien. Joe Fender is really the German composer, arranger, and record producer Frank Player. This guy had like 9 or 10 fake names that he used over the years. Besides Joe Fender, he was also Pedro Gomez and Tony Zartner, among several others. Ahead of that, Vai Querer, done by vibraphonist Cal Jader. It's from an album of contemporary Mexican and Brazilian music, 1962. Arrangements are by the great Claire Fisher. Hey, thanks a lot for digging the tunes here at the Retro Cocktail Hour. I'm Daryl Brogdon. We appreciate the gift of your time to come and listen to this incredibly strange music. Here's another new one now. It's by Skip Heller's Voodoo 5, featuring the voice of Lina Maria Cardinale. From Mojave After Dark, this is Coffee in the Morning, Kisses at Night.

That's Julie London and Sway, a song originally known as Quien Será. Norman Gimbel wrote new lyrics, and the song became known as Sway when it was recorded by Dean Martin and by others. Before that, on the Retro Cocktail Hour, Quiet Village, done by the Longines Symphonette Society. You remember this group? It started out as a radio show broadcasting classical music, but eventually it kind of morphed into a record label, specializing in classical music, old radio shows, and the Great American Songbook. I can remember seeing their TV commercials back in the 60s and early 70s. They used to always have an English actor doing the pitch because, you know, that accent is classy. Also, Duchess of Sheba, played by vibraphonist Carolyn Trowbridge. It's on her new album, Found Memories, which you can find at bandcamp.com. This is the Retro Cocktail Hour. I'm Daryl Brogdon. Glad you could be here for another round of the music that's shaken, not stirred. 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

0: 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That's Mambo Combo, right here for you in the Retro Cocktail Hour. 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

That's Warren Keim and the Brass Impact Orchestra, Feeling Good, here on the Retro Cocktail Hour. Brass Impact did three albums for Command Records in the late 1960s. Highly recommended. This is the Retro Cocktail Hour, and thank you for joining us here at the Underground Martini Bunker, where the music is always shaken, not stirred. I'm Daryl Brogdon. Hope you stick around for this hour, because it features the wonderful Katarina Valente. Les Baxter from a classic Exotica record, Tambu, made in 1955. And Stan Kenton with his controversial Innovations in Modern Music Orchestra. Plus, Michael Giacchino's exotic themes for the silver screen. So, hang around. The martinis are chill, the vibe is tropical, and the records spin like one of those slow ceiling fans in paradise. It's the Retro Cocktail Hour.

Percy Faith and his orchestra, Jamaican Rumba, a tune from the album Delicado, 1955. Before that, Russ Messina at the accordion for Get Happy. It's on his album Accordion in the Modern Manner. Well, it was modern when it came out in 1958. You've got the Retro Cocktail Hour, where in just a couple of minutes, we'll hear from the Rio Carnival Orchestra and the bossa nova sound of saxophonist Bill Perkins. Now here's Caterina Valente. She had a hit record in 1959 with Bongo Cha-Cha-Cha, an international hit, really. And later on, the tune was used in several movies, most prominently in Spider-Man Far From Home. There's a house music band in England that did a cover of Bongo Cha-Cha-Cha in 2021, and it got to number one on the Hungarian charts. So there's that. Here's the original on the Retro Cocktail Hour.

boy cha cha cha oh oh, oh bongo la bongo cha cha cha parlami del Sud America.

The Retro Cocktail Hour, and that's Mr. Moai and the Tiki Heads, the title tune from their new album, Echoes of Exotica. You'll find it online at bandcamp.com. Ahead of that, Bahia, done by saxophonist Bill Perkins on the album Bossa Nova with Strings Attached, 1963. Bill Perkins worked in bands led by Woody Herman and Stan Kenton, plus he spent many years in the recording studios. Also, Havana, done by the Rio Carnival Orchestra. I don't know if there really was a Rio Carnival Orchestra, but they did make three albums, all for budget labels, in the 1960s. This is the Retro Cocktail Hour, on the air from here at the Underground Martini Bunker. I'm Daryl Brogdon with Michael Giacchino's exotic themes for the silver screen in the next 30. Next, Les Baxter and his orchestra. 1955, Les recorded Tambu, an album that takes us all around the world to visit various exotic places. Here's a tune that Les revisited years later when he recorded with 101 Strings. This is Simba.

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Well, that is a Belgian band called Los Albinos with something called a swinging conga. These guys didn't record much, one album and a handful of singles in the 1960s. We also heard Rocka Conga, done by the Applejacks. This is an English beat group that was around in the early 60s. They have the distinction of having one of their songs written for them by John Lennon and Paul McCartney. Big thanks to you for listening to the Retro Cocktail Hour. I'm Daryl Brogdon, your hard-working host here at the Underground Martini Bunker. Coming up in the program, Ahmad Jamal's album Macanudo, plus drummer Chico Hamilton with strings. 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

Michael Giacchino from Exotic Themes for the Silver Screen, and that's music for The Incredibles, done Exotica style. This album's got music for films, TV shows, even video games, for which Giacchino provided the music, including Lost, Mission Impossible, and Ratatouille. In the next set here at the Retro Cocktail Hour, we're going to hear Stan Kenton's Innovations in Modern Music Orchestra, an enormous band that Stan formed in the early 1950s. He took a lot of heat for his devotion to what he called progressive jazz. The Kenton Band is ahead in about 10 minutes. Now, here's Ahmad Jamal from an album he made in the 60s called Macanudo. All the tunes here are by Richard Evans, who also conducted. I tend to think of this one as kind of a Les Baxter record that Les didn't make. Here's Haitian Marketplace.

acompaña siempre.

That's Stan Catton and his orchestra, Cuban Episode, featuring the splendid conguero Carlos Vidal and composed by Chico O'Farrell. This was 1950 on Stan's Innovations in Modern Music album. Also in that set, Speak Low, done by drummer Chico Hamilton with strings. In fact, the album is called With Strings Attached from 1958. It's an early recording with reed man Eric Dolphy, who was part of the Hamilton Quintet at that time. And something called Bongo Heat, played by Coral in the South Seas. No idea about these folks. This appears to be the only record they ever made. I'm Darryl Brogdon. It's the Retro Cocktail Hour here every week at this same time, except no substitutes. 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Okay, we are out of time and out of here. So we'll leave you now with Richard Markowitz and the Hollywood Chamber Jazz Group. In 1958, Markowitz wrote the music for a very low-budget film, Stakeout on Dope Street.

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1: Hey, it's Daryl Brogdon again here at the Underground Martini Bunker. 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

So early the next morning he went to the fair. I'll make a good bargain, he then did declare. And on his way there he met with a man, and he sold him the cow for £6.10. Down, down, very down. When the man had paid to the boy all the chink, the two of them went to the alehouse to drink. And unto the landlady then he did say, "Oh, what will I do with this money, I pray? Down, down, derry down." "Sew it into your lining," the lady did say, "lest you should be robbed upon

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And now, my dear fellow, I'll tell you so plain, deliver your money without any strife, for I will assuredly take your sweet life. Down, down, Derry, down. The boy, seeing there was no chance for dispute, threw out

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0: From New York, this is Democracy Now! President Trump's called on Israel and Iran to immediately stop shooting after the two sides attacked each other for the first time since the April so-called ceasefire. Iran says it will stop attacks for now. We'll speak to Trita Parsi of the Quincy Institute for Responsible Statecraft. Then to Maine, a day before the state holds a closely watched primary.
1: We have an opportunity here in Maine to do something that will change the political structures in this country for a long time to come.
0: We'll look at the rise of oysterman and Marine veteran Graham Platner, the progressive Democrat seeking to unseat Republican Senator Susan Collins. Platner's progressive populist message has resonated with many voters in Maine, but the campaign has faced numerous controversies. We'll get response from the heads of NOW, the National Organization for Women, and the group Community Change. Then to Peru, where Keiko Fujimori, the daughter of Peru's former imprisoned dictator, has a slight lead over her progressive challenger, Roberto Sanchez, in Peru's presidential runoff.
2: In keeping with our democratic commitment, we have fulfilled our responsibility, and I urge all our fellow citizens to vote responsibly to save Peru and strengthen democracy. Let us respect the free vote and have the capacity to honor the agreements and the election results, always calling for democracy, justice, and social peace, and to move Peru forward.
0: We'll go to Peru, then speak with Pulitzer Prize-winning historian Greg Grandin. All that and more coming up. Welcome to Democracy Now!, democracynow.org, The War and Peace Report. I'm Amy Goodman. Iran and Israel exchanged fire overnight in the most serious escalation of fighting since a U.S.-Iranian so-called truce was declared in April. Just this morning, Iran said it's halting its attacks on Israel, saying, quote, if the aggressions and acts of mischief continue, including in southern Lebanon, much more severe and crushing actions than before will follow, unquote. Earlier, Iran had launched a wave of missiles at northern Israel, claiming it was in response to Israeli attacks near Beirut on Sunday. Israel responded with attacks on Iran, with explosions reported in Tehran, Tabriz, and Isfahan. The Israeli army also confirmed it struck a petrochemical plant in Mashhad. Israel attacked Iran despite President Trump telling Axios News on Sunday he planned to call Israeli Prime Minister Benjamin Netanyahu to urge him not to respond to the first wave of Iranian missiles. President Trump also told the Financial Times Netanyahu had no choice but to accept a deal with Iran, saying, quote, I call all the shots. He doesn't call the shots, Trump said. This morning, President Trump posted on Truth Social, quote, Israel and Iran must immediately stop shooting, unquote. This after the Pentagon's DIA, the Defense Intelligence Agency, recently raised the counterintelligence threat assessment for Israel to critical. Amidst growing concerns, Israeli spy agencies are eavesdropping on American negotiators working on a ceasefire deal with Iran. Israeli airstrikes hit Beirut's suburbs on Sunday, despite a U.S.-brokered ceasefire that was renewed just days earlier. On Saturday, Israeli attacks across southern Lebanon killed at least 10 people, including a brigadier general, a captain, and a Lebanese soldier. Since March, Israeli attacks have killed more than 3,500 people and displaced over a fifth of Lebanon's population. In Gaza, at least 7 Palestinians were killed and 15 others injured on Saturday when Israel's military bombed a large tent encampment in the heart of Gaza City. Children were among the dead and wounded. On Sunday, an Israeli strike on a police station and a vehicle killed at least 9 people and wounded 20 others. The attacks come despite last October's U.S.-brokered ceasefire. Since then, Israeli attacks have killed about 950 Palestinians. This is Abdul Salam Judah, the uncle of a Palestinian killed in an Israeli strike over the weekend.
3: We are ordinary citizens. We are looking for and asking for peace. We are neither calling for war, nor destruction, nor anything else. We are people who believe in a just peace.
0: In Ukraine, a Russian drone struck a nuclear fuel storage facility inside the Chernobyl exclusion zone Sunday, heavily damaging a fuel reception building close to where large amounts of nuclear material are stored. Ukrainian officials say radiation levels remain within normal range and no injuries were reported. The IAEA called the strike deeply concerning and said inspectors would visit the site. Meanwhile, in the Zaporizhzhia region, Russian-guided bombs hit a public transit stop in Balaban, killing three civilians and wounding three others. This is the principal of a local school.
4: A guided bomb was dropped near the education institution. The explosion was very powerful, as there were casualties. The school was severely damaged.
0: In France, U.S. Secretary of Defense Pete Hegseth used a D-Day anniversary ceremony at the American Military Cemetery in Normandy to attack European immigration policy, saying the continent is facing a new invasion.
5: Sadly, today, different European beaches are stormed by different dangerous ideologies. Beaches in Spain, in Italy, in Greece, and Bulgaria. Boats and men arrive. When will European capitals do something about that invasion? Or is it too late? I pray not, and I believe not.
0: This comes as Pope Leo condemned rising European military spending to its highest levels since the end of the Cold War, calling it a betrayal of diplomacy. A federal lawsuit filed Saturday is seeking to block an Ultimate Fighting Championship, UFC, event scheduled for June 14th on the White House South Lawn, which happens to be President Trump's 80th birthday. The White House is branding the UFC event as part of the United States' 250th anniversary celebrations. The suit, brought by the Public Integrity Project on behalf of a Vietnam War veteran and a civic activist, argues the UFC fights would financially benefit President Trump and UFC President Dana White through promotional opportunities and stock holdings. The lawsuit cites a report that Trump bought $50,000 in stock in UFC's parent company. It also argues the Trump administration's approval violated National Park Service regulations prohibiting commercial sporting events on specific federal parklands, that Congress did not authorize the construction of a towering 600-ton steel arch on the South Lawn, and that no environmental review was conducted. President Trump stormed out of an interview with NBC News' Kristen Welker Friday after she questioned him about compensating the January 6th insurrectionists who attacked police, as well as whether he had any evidence for rigged elections. Trump had agreed to record the sit-down interview for Meet the Press ahead of an event in Wisconsin.
6: Your elections are crooked, and you're crooked, and Meet the Press is crooked, and so is ABC. And CBS and CNN.
7: But Mr. President,
6: your one-sided crooked network. So let's call it quits because I've had enough.
0: In more media news, Scott Pelley, the 60 Minutes anchor recently fired by CBS News, has accused editor-in-chief Barry Weiss of distorting news coverage to support false narratives being pushed by the Trump administration. In an interview with the New York Times, Pelley cited Weiss's intervention in a 60-minute segment on the killing of Renee Nicole Good in Minneapolis last January by a masked Border Patrol officer.
8: Barry Weiss sends an email to my boss, Tanya Simon. Two of the things in the email include, can we make the protesters look more violent? Now, I'm paraphrasing. I don't have the quote, but that's what was communicated to me. And the other thing was Renee Good's car. You need to describe her as driving toward the officer.
0: New Jersey Governor Mikey Sherrill has more than doubled New Jersey funding for a program that provides free legal services for low-income immigrants facing deportation. She also announced a rapid legal response initiative that'll provide immediate representation to immigrants jailed at Delaney Hall, the GEO Group's for-profit ICE jail in Newark. At least 90 people have been arrested at protests outside Delaney Hall over the past 2 weeks as prisoners inside hold a hunger and labor strike to protest inhumane conditions while demanding their freedom. One letter from a prisoner dated May 31st describes medical neglect, undrinkable water, expired and rancid food, unusable toilets, and poor ventilation. The prisoner writes, quote, "They constantly threaten to deport us, transfer us to punishment units, and move us from one detention center to another. They take photos of us in the dormitories without our consent and tell us that we have no rights here," unquote. Meanwhile, New Jersey prosecutors have charged an Essex County police sergeant with stealing about $10,000 worth of equipment from reporter Angelina Katsanis. The photojournalist dropped her camera bag and had to be hospitalized after she was attacked by police while covering a protest at Delaney Hall in May. In California, three prisoners at a for-profit ICE jail in Adelanto were transferred to solitary confinement after they met last week with members of Congress to discuss their hunger strike. Prisoners launched the fast in May to protest medical neglect, rancid food, and inhumane conditions. Democratic Congress member Judy Chu of Pasadena told the Southern California News Group she was horrified to hear about retaliation faced by the three men who she and Congress members Pete Aguilar and Jimmy Gomez visited last Monday. She said, quote, "The fact that they're being punished for speaking out about these conditions only underscores the cruelty and corrupt management of a facility that's profiting off of their suffering," unquote. In Ohio, gunfire erupted Saturday afternoon at a street festival in Toledo, wounding 12 people. The victims ranged in age from 14 to 61. Authorities say a search for the shooters is ongoing. And the European Commission has warned Albania's government against violating the EU's environmental rules after members of President Trump's family proposed building a massive luxury resort on an ecologically sensitive stretch of the Adriatic coast. Ivanka Trump revealed plans for the real estate project last month when she told podcast host David Senra about how she had discovered a private island along a stretch of Albanian coastline while traveling aboard a yacht with her husband, Jared Kushner.
7: Friend's boat. And we stopped for a swim. Effectively, that's how we found it. We swam to the islands. We went on a hike barefoot all the way up to the top, and we were just captivated.
0: The area is part of a protected wildlife reserve that's home to seals, flamingos, and turtle nesting sites. Politico reports officials in Brussels have warned failure to protect the region could jeopardize Albania's bid to join the European Union. On Saturday, thousands of protesters marched through Albania's capital, Tirana, to oppose the luxury resort and called on Prime Minister Edi Rama to resign.
9: Country. I don't want it to be sold to somebody else. It's dirty money. They discovered this island. What do you mean? It's been discovered. It's ours.
0: And those are some of the headlines. This is Democracy Now!, democracynow.org, The War and Peace Report. I'm Amy Goodman. In the most serious escalation since a U.S.-Iranian so-called truce was reached in April, Iran and Israel exchanged fire overnight. Iran launched a wave of missiles at northern Israel, saying it was in response to Israeli attacks near Beirut on Sunday. Israel responded with attacks on several areas of Iran, including the capital, Tehran. Earlier today, Iran announced it's halting strikes on Israel, but warned it'll carry out a more severe response if Israel continues to attack Lebanon. Israel attacked Iran despite President Trump telling Axios on Sunday that he planned to call Israeli Prime Minister Benjamin Netanyahu to urge him not to respond to the first wave of Iranian missiles. Iranian Foreign Ministry spokesperson Ismail Barahi spoke in Tehran earlier today.
10: America has direct responsibility in any action that the Zionist regime carries out in relation to violation of regional peace and security against Iran.
0: We're joined now by Trita Parsi, Executive Vice President of the Quincy Institute for Responsible Statecraft, author of several books, including Losing an Enemy, Obama, Iran, and the Triumph of Diplomacy. His latest piece,

0: Thank you, Amy. It's good to be with you. I was not surprised by the Iranian attack on Israel. In fact, a couple of days ago, just before Trump had his first colorful conversation with Netanyahu, the Iranians had already signaled that they were about to strike Israel. They were probably 45 to 60 minutes away of doing so. That's when Trump intervened and the situation was diffused. So the fact that the Iranians were going to enforce their red line in Lebanon, I don't think was a surprise. And I think the US government took it seriously as well. What is perhaps a bit surprising is the immediate reaction that Trump had. And of course, then that the Israelis defied Trump's expressed wishes. And where that goes from now, we will have to see. But it's important to understand that what the Iranians were trying to do and what really worries the Israelis is that they were trying to extend their deterrence. They had already established their own deterrence in the sense that any attack on Iran clearly would be retaliated against. But now they were trying to say that even if the Israelis were to attack Lebanon, southern Lebanon, they would also face a Iranian retaliation, which would be the first time in a very long time that a major power would put real hard power behind a warning or a deterrent against an attack by Israel on a third country. And this is part of what the Israelis are worried about, because if it suddenly means that they can no longer have that complete maneuverability in Lebanon, in Gaza, and elsewhere that they enjoy, that they are enjoying because the West is more and less enabling that to happen, they're politically defending it, etc. And for the last couple of decades, it has not been challenged by any regional state in a sincere or serious way. This appears to have been an attempt by the Iranians to challenge that, to establish this extended deterrence. And this is part of the reason why the Israelis have acted so aggressively against this attempt, as they call it, to establish a new equation in the region,
1: I mean, it's
0: because it would
1: interesting.
0: dramatically minimize Israel's maneuverability if it were to stand.
1: So Trump has spoken to Netanyahu. It's interesting that it's Iran first that says they're not going to attack Israel if Israel doesn't attack again Iran or, I presume, Lebanon. And is this Iran saying you can't have a side agreement that's being negotiated in Washington that excludes Hezbollah between Israel and Lebanon? It is part of the ceasefire, so-called ceasefire, with Iran.
0: The Iranians have from the outset said that if there is to be a ceasefire and an end to the war between the US and Iran, then it has to be region-wide, meaning that it has to encompass Israel as well. If it doesn't, if Israel is unrestrained, it will have an ability to restart the war and the ability to drag the US back into the war. Since the objective is to end the war and to end it in a durable manner, making sure that the Israelis cannot have the freedom of starting the war again or bombing Lebanon or other places has to be included. That is the Iranian perspective. The question is, if now when they are signaling that they're willing to back off, are they doing so in order to put pressure on the US to now deal with Israel? Or are they doing so because they're regretting their attack and realizing that the Israelis would strike at them much harder? It remains to be seen exactly what the calculation is. But I don't think that the Iranian side is going to back off from its demand that any end to the war has to be region-wide and has to include Lebanon and Israel as well.
1: Talking about a ceasefire in Gaza and a ceasefire in Lebanon, can we still use that term, or should we be saying increase fire? I mean, we're talking about thousands of Palestinians and Lebanese dying since this so-called truce in both areas.
0: These so-called ceasefires that have been established in Gaza or in Lebanon are exactly what the region doesn't want, exactly what the Iranians at this point seem to be rallying against, because they're completely one-sided. They're Swiss cheeses of a ceasefire and fundamentally unacceptable. And what their worry is that the US would put some pressure on the Israelis to cease fire, and the ceasefire will only last a couple of days or so, and then slowly but surely the Israelis would once again restart attacks against whether it is Lebanon or whether it is Gaza, and they don't want to see a scenario of that kind be repeated. And as a result, they're now using some of their hard power to essentially signal that any ceasefire, any end of the deal has to be complete, otherwise it will be a complete war, instead of this kind of shameful situation you have right now, in which we call it a ceasefire, but more than 3,500 Lebanese have been killed in that so-called ceasefire.
1: So what do you expect?

0: expect to happen at this point? I mean, while President Trump has said he could be prime minister of Israel, in fact, how much sway does President Trump have over Netanyahu? I mean, can Netanyahu continue attacking Iran if Trump doesn't want him to, given the amount of weapons the U.S. gives and can withhold from Israel?
1: Without a doubt, just a phone call or some angry quotes to the media is not going to be enough to get Netanyahu and Israel to back down. If Trump is serious about restraining the Israelis, it has to be combined with a restriction of arms sales, sharing of intelligence, and other measures that enable the Israelis to conduct these attacks in the first place. I suspect that the Trump administration's calculation, however, is they do not want to have that massive fight with Israel about a real restraint on them unless they have a deal with Iran. It is not worth it for them to take a gamble and have that big fight with Israel in the hope of getting a deal with Iran, because then they may end up spending all of that political capital fighting the Israelis and still not get a deal with Iran. So I think the administration's position is that they will only do so if there is a deal with Iran. And the Iranian position is that there won't be a deal with Iran unless you prove your ability to restrain the Israelis.
0: Trita Parsi, I want to thank you for being with us, Executive Vice President of the Quincy Institute for Responsible Statecraft. We'll link to your latest piece, Iran Strikes Israel, Proving It Will Use Hard Power on Behalf of Lebanon. Coming up, we go to Maine to look at the campaign and controversies around Graham Plattner, the oysterman, Marine vet, progressive Democrat, who's seeking to unseat the Republican Maine Senator Susan Collins. Stay with us.

0: Landed by Sophia Sharai. This is Democracy Now!, democracynow.org. I'm Amy Goodman. Voters in Maine are heading to the polls Tuesday for a closely watched primary that could help determine whether Democrats retake control of the U.S. Senate. On the Republican side, Susan Collins is running unopposed as she seeks her sixth term in the Senate. On the Democratic side, 41-year-old oysterman and Marine vet Graham Platner has led the polls for months, running as a progressive populist backed by Senators Bernie Sanders and Elizabeth Warren, Congressman Ro Khanna, and others. On the campaign trail, Platner's repeatedly targeted the billionaire class and called for a wealth tax, Medicare for all, and other progressive policies. In late April, Maine's Democratic Governor Janet Mills suspended her Senate campaign after polls showed Platner easily beating her in the primary. But Governor Mills never officially withdrew, and her name remains on the ballot. Since launching his campaign, Platner has faced numerous controversies, many stemming from his actions in the years after returning from fighting in Iraq and Afghanistan, a time when he says he was suffering from PTSD, post-traumatic stress disorder, and was self-medicating with alcohol. The initial controversies focused on old posts Platner made on Reddit and a tattoo on his chest that resembled a Nazi symbol. Platner says he got the tattoo while on military leave in Croatia 20 years ago and has denied knowing about the design's association with Nazis. He's apologized for the social media posts, saying they were written at, quote, a time in my life where I was struggling deeply, unquote. In recent weeks, two more scandals emerged. First, it was revealed he'd sent sexually explicit text messages to at least six women after getting married in 2023. Then the New York Times published an article headlined, Several Women Who Dated Graham Platner Recall Unsettling Behavior, unquote. On Thursday, Platner, interviewed by Chris Hayes on MS Now, said this.
1: There are some allegations in this piece that I just want to be kind of unequivocal about are simply not true. Anything alleging physicality, anything alleging that I knew what my tattoo was, these are the statements of someone who's politically motivated. In this piece, there's a lot about my struggling, not being a good boyfriend, certainly self-medicating with alcohol. And I've been very upfront since the beginning of this campaign that that was a pretty dark period of my life after I came back from my combat service. And that's what that kind of life looks like. And so there are things in this that I absolutely will take responsibility for and have been speaking about openly for months now. But those serious allegations are just not true.
2: You did not grab her by the wrist. You did not put your hands on her shoulders. You did not push her into a room that you closed the door on. She's lying about that,
1: no.
2: Is what you're saying.
1: Yes, that is not true.
0: On Friday, Graham Platner campaigned in Bar Harbor, Maine, where he took aim at the nation's billionaires.
1: In the time in my life where that hard work ceased being enough, we have also watched the largest transfer of wealth from the working class to the ruling class in the history of this nation. In 1990, there were fewer than 80 billionaires in the United States. Today, there are over 900. I ask you, when you look around, do you see a state of Maine that is 10 times wealthier than 1990?
3: No!
1: Do we have 10 times the schools?
3: No!
1: 10 times the hospitals?
3: No!
1: Do our paychecks go 10 times as far?
3: No!
1: Do we have 10 times the free time?
3: No!
1: No. In fact, we have less. Fewer schools. Fewer hospitals. Our paychecks run out earlier in the month, and we have less time because everybody's working harder.
0: Democratic Congressman Ro Khanna also spoke at the Graham Platner Bar Harbor rally on Friday. On Sunday, he appeared on CBS's Face the Nation, as was questioned about Platner by host Margaret Brennan.
4: Can he survive another scandal? You got 5 months here. Well, it depends what. I'm not, you know, I mean, obviously, if there was any evidence that comes out that there is actual domestic violence or assault, I have zero tolerance for that. I led the fight against the Epstein class, which has been a cover up for sexual abuse with Thomas Massie. I've been at the forefront of championing women's rights and rights of survivors. But here you have a case of someone who had a dark chapter in his life, who was in toxic relationships, was ashamed about it, who served this country. And the Maine voters are saying, look, let's give him some grace. And his focus is stopping these wars, and it's getting national health insurance, and it's taking on economic inequality.
0: To talk more about Graham Plattner's run for the Senate, we'll be joined by two guests. In a moment, we'll go to Portland, Maine, to speak with the anti-racist organizer Shea Stewart-Boulay. But first, we're joined by Kim Villanueva, the national president of the National Organization for Women, PAC. Kim, thanks so much for being with us. Talk about the race, what you're concerned about, and why you're telling people to vote for Governor Mills, who actually, while she didn't pull out of the Senate race, she did suspend her campaign, and even with these controversies, didn't re-enter with rallies like Plattner is having right now to take on Senator Collins.
5: Right. Well, we endorsed Governor Mills very early in the race because of her record on women's rights and women's issues, and the fact that she has shown leadership over time. She's been a district attorney, attorney general, and a governor. And we feel that her record is the best and her leadership is the best to represent women.
0: So talk about your concerns with Graham Plattner right now. You heard, for example, Ro Khanna saying he's the leader on demanding respect for the women in the case of Epstein and the release of the Epstein files. But he is supporting Plattner right now for his progressive position.
5: Right. Well, we've also worked with Representative Khanna on the Epstein files and certainly defending the survivors of sexual violence and sexual abuse. In this situation, just because someone holds a progressive policy position doesn't excuse them from making or holding harmful views against women. Hate speech is hate speech. And so that's what NOW is about. We call out statements against women. We want women to we want people to respect women. We have a president who thinks it's okay to make nasty comments about women and make fun of women. And so when that happens, we call it out.
0: The question, one of the questions is, who can beat the Republican Susan Collins, who supported, for example, the nomination of and the confirmation of Brett Kavanaugh as Supreme Court Justice? Let me go to a clip right now. This is Graham Plattner speaking in Bar Harbor.
6: We are up against one of the most powerful political systems in the history of the world. It is a system of billionaires in special interests. It is a system of corrupted politicians like Susan Collins. Susan Collins, who for years has given us some charade that she's a moderate, that she stands up against her party, that she cares about her constituents more than she cares about those that donate money to her. We see through it. We see through the charade, and we see through it because of what she does. She voted to confirm Brett Kavanaugh, who before he was busy dismantling the Voting Rights Act and taking voting rights away from black Southerners, he was busy getting down to the work he went there for, which was dismantling a woman's right to choose. And she told us that that was settled law. She looked him in the eyes and he told her that he would never do such a thing. Well, either she lied to us or she's a fool. Either way, you shouldn't be a United States senator from the state of Maine.
0: So that is Graham Plattner. Are you concerned that NOW's position could help elect Susan Collins?
5: Well, NOW endorsed Governor Mills very early in the race because of her record. And the purpose of an endorsement is to lead, not to follow. So we stand by that endorsement and feel that she is still the best candidate on the ballot. In terms of who's going to take on Trump and the establishment and the systems of oppression, we think that it's Janet Mills. She's already shown that she has taken on Trump. When he threatened to pull federal funding from Maine, she looked him in the eye and said, I'll see you in court. So that's leadership under pressure. We think that she's the best one to take on the systems that are hurting American families and American women.
0: She did stand up against Trump pulling federal funds from Maine over trans athletes, support for trans athletes. Mm-hmm. But right now, even as Governor Mills said she hasn't pulled out of the race, she only suspended it, it's not as if she is campaigning. What will that mean in the general election if she takes the position she does and Susan Collins vigorously campaigns?
5: Well, I think that by winning the primary will invigorate the campaign, and certainly people will come out and want to support anyone who's going to take on Trump and anyone who's going to help women, children, families. I mean, we're all suffering under the Trump regime. We have to do something. And we think that Janet Mills is the best person to lead us to do that.
0: Kim Villanueva, we want to thank you for being with us, national president of the National Organization for Women, PAC. To talk more about the Maine primary and Graham Plattner's campaign, we go now to Peaks Island off of Portland, Maine, where we're joined by the longtime anti-racism organizer Shea Stewart Boulay, the executive director of Community Change, Inc. Shea, thanks so much for being with us. A lot has come out on Graham Plattner, from the tattoo that he has emblazoned on his chest to the most recent New York Times expose on some of the women he was romantically involved with, questioning his behavior. Can you talk about your thoughts as Graham Plattner just had a major rally in Portland?
7: Yes, I can. Good morning, and thank you, Amy, for having me. I have so many thoughts. As someone who has been following the Plattner campaign really since that first day when that first video was released and was very cautiously enthusiastic, perhaps, about him, who then, after the initial revelations in October of the Reddit post and the tattoo, became quite skeptical. It was after then that I actually met up with Graham and we had a conversation. And over the course of the probably last several months, we've had a series of conversations and observations. And I think what's interesting about this race and about Graham is that in Maine, I would say a lot of people have a very different perspective of him than what the national media is showing. I think that despite his controversies, he is really speaking to the people of Maine at this moment. As I've been writing, and I wrote recently, it is estimated that one in two Mainers are struggling to make ends meet. Nationally, I think people think of Maine as this, you know, it's nicknamed vacation land. So people think that everybody here is probably quite prosperous. And actually, that's the opposite. It's a rural state. It's a state that doesn't have a lot of resources. It's a state where, honestly, it is not uncommon for people to work two or three jobs, seasonal jobs. And so I think that, you know, one of the reasons people have continued to support Plattner despite these controversies is because for the first time in a long time, he makes people feel heard. I only recently heard him speak to an audience. Because my interactions with him had been primarily one-on-one, I had heard about how he, when he speaks to a crowd, but I have to say it was really interesting to experience hearing him and seeing, more importantly, the audience, how enthusiastic they were. At the same time, I live on Peaks Island, Maine. It's a predominantly very white little enclave island here. We have a few folks of color, and it's a, you know, community that people would probably think of as fairly prosperous, and yet he was really connecting with them. I think as a person, he is absolutely complicated and messy. There is no getting around that. He's a very complicated, messy individual who I think if these were more normal times, I think the campaign would have tanked probably several scandals ago. But I think that given the current reality of the country we're running in with the folks running in it, people are feeling a little bit more generous in forgiving his personal situations.
0: Let's hear Graham Plattner speaking last night in Portland.
6: We need to return to the politics of dreaming big. Because the challenges we face today, we can no longer afford to play around in the margins. We've been doing that, and it has failed us. We need universal health care in this country, Medicare for all. We need universal child care. We need a public education system that provides high-quality education to every young American from kindergarten all the way through higher ed and trade schools. And we need a foreign policy that prioritizes international institutions and international law over the well-being of corporate interests.
0: So that's Graham Plattner speaking last night in Portland. If you can talk about the allegations of several women who he dated, one of them being a Republican operative. I mean, she says it herself. She runs Ladies for Kavanaugh, now the Supreme Court Justice. The significance of this and what the allegations are. And those who say it's not enough to say he suffers from PTSD. Certainly, Rokana talked about the damages of war. And Plattner himself talks about what it means that war is violence and how veterans have suffered. But that you have to take responsibility for how you act afterwards.
7: Yes. Yes, you do. Like many folks, I read the piece in The New York Times a few minutes after it dropped. And I will say I really struggled initially with what I was reading. I think for me, I believe in restorative justice. The nature of the work that I do just within the world of anti-racism work allows for restorative justice. And so life is not an either or. It's more of a both and really asking for myself. Do I believe that people even deserve a second chance? First and foremost, these are serious allegations. I don't think there's no excuse for the harm that he caused these women. I think that if I were to say one thing, I would love to hear him speak more about ways in which he can make amends to the women he's harmed. He needs to be held accountable to those women. At the same time, we find ourselves in this very, very awkward situation in the state of Maine and really in the state of the country. 18 months into this second term of Trump, we have watched our country turn upside down in ways that we have never imagined. And so we find ourselves with, in the case of the Maine Senate race, we have a candidate who most certainly inspires people. I know when I went to his public event here on Peaks, I saw young folks of color who had taken the ferry over just to hear him speak. We also, and I'm sorry, I just completely lost my thought there. I think that we have to reckon with the reality of war and violence. I was thinking about this morning, knowing that, you know, this would probably be a part of the conversation. In some ways, I see Plattner as sort of the result of this country, that we send people to war, they come back, and then we don't do a lot for those people. But more than that, when we talk about violence, in this case, there is personal violence, but then we also have state violence. We have someone who went to war suffering from the effects of state violence who has now inflicted violence upon folks personally. And so it really becomes a very messy situation in terms of how do we reckon with that? How do we figure out how to go forward? I think in this moment, what's hardest for people to gather and to understand, and it most certainly is something that I've struggled with given everything that we've seen going on in this country, is the fact that historically we've expected our politicians, we've held them to a certain standard. We've expected certain behavior. And I would say, you know, in the years since Trump, all of that has been turned upside down. I think over on the left, we've held ourselves to a standard that we don't want to be anything like those folks. And so here we have this person who is a messy, walking contradiction. On the one hand, he has values in terms of what he's putting out there that speaks to us, but his personal life is messy. So it's one of those, what do we do? And in this moment, I ask myself, do we discard him? I know your previous guest spoke a lot of to his opponent, Janet Mills, who suspended her campaign and is now, you know, last week reminded us all that she is still on the ballot. And I know as a Mainer of color, I don't see her track record as being quite as rosy as somebody on a national level might. Just a couple of things I wanted to mention. Just recently, she vetoed LD 1911 this year, which was the clean slate law, which really would have given folks with a criminal background in certain cases a second chance. There was also the other veto that she did, LD 307, which would have placed a moratorium on state and local governments issuing permits for data centers. As we know, the conversation of data centers is really big across the country. Those two vetoes alone for many, many Maine voters really were a turnoff. So, again, the national perspective on Janet Mills versus the reality on the ground are two different things. And I think for many people, Maine voters, that's left people really conflicted. I mean, we do have two other candidates, a write-in candidate who, of course, isn't on the ballot, but has been campaigning really hard. And then we have one other gentleman on the ballot, David Costello, who many people just don't know who he is. So Mainers find themselves in a really tough situation in terms of this is a person who is saying the things that we want to hear. And at the same time, we're hearing these allegations in their personal life that are pretty disturbing. I can say that when it came down to my deciding whether or not I wanted to support him, I knew if there were any criminal allegations, that was not something I was going to do. I'm still not comfortable with what I've heard. At the same time, it feels like while we can say, is it an excuse, the PTSD from the war, it is also a reality that many people returning from war do face.
0: Shay Stewart-Boulay, I want to thank you for being with us, longtime anti-racism activist in Maine, executive director of Community Change, Inc. Coming up, we go to Peru, where Keiko Fujimori, the daughter of Peru's former imprisoned dictator, has a slight lead over her progressive challenger, Roberto Sanchez, in Peru's presidential runoff. Stay with us.

yes, yes. Only if I turn her loose tonight. Granny, will you dog bite? Granny, is she tired? I don't want her to bite me now. No, oh, the dead and gone, and he left me here to lead them on. Granny, will you dog bite? Granny, is she tired? I don't want her to bite me. No, oh, the dead and gone, and he left me here to lead them on.

0: You know that doggone bite by rising stars fife and drum band at the Brooklyn Folk Festival. This is Democracy Now!, democracynow.org. I'm Amy Goodman. Peru's presidential runoff is too close to call. After voters took to the polls Sunday in a heated election between the daughter of a former imprisoned dictator, her name, Keiko Fujimori, or Fujimori, and a leftist lawmaker, Roberto Sanchez, Peruvian election officials warned final results could take up to a month to confirm. The latest ballot count this morning showed Fujimori leading by just about a percentage point ahead of Sanchez, according to Reuters. Sanchez spoke from Lima Sunday.
1: Graham went to Iraq.
2: Como corresponde a nuestra vocación democrática.
3: In keeping with our democratic commitment, we have fulfilled our responsibility, and I urge all our fellow citizens to vote responsibly to save Peru and strengthen democracy. Let us respect the free vote and have the capacity to honor the agreements and the election results, always calling for democracy, justice, and social peace, and to move Peru forward.
0: Keiko Fujimori is the daughter of Peru's late U.S.-backed ruler, Alberto Fujimori, who was convicted and imprisoned on crimes against humanity committed during his regime from 1990 to 2000. Peru's reeling from a period of political turmoil, with Sunday's runoff marking the ninth time Peruvians take to the polls to elect a new president in just 10 years. The entire Latin American region is experiencing one of its sharpest political shifts to the right in recent years, as President Trump aggressively intervenes, expanding attacks against leftist governments while backing a series of right-wing candidates in recent presidential elections, including in Colombia and Honduras. Meanwhile, Mexican President Claudia Sheinbaum has also accused far-right sectors in the U.S. of coordinating with domestic groups to destabilize the Mexican government. For more, we go to two guests. In Lima, Peru, we're joined by Gustavo Guerra Garcia Picasso, a Peruvian economist and public policy expert who's held various high-level government and academic positions over the past 20 years. Here in New York, we're joined by Greg Grandin, Yale University history professor, Pulitzer Prize-winning author. His latest book, America America, A New History of the New World, now available in paperback. His new piece for the New York Review of Books is headlined The Education of Pope Leo XIV. We welcome you both to Democracy Now! Let's begin with Gustavo Guerra Garcia Picasso. Talk about what has happened and if you've been surprised by how close this runoff is and who Sanchez and Fujimori are.
4: Thanks for the invitation. I'm very glad to be here with your audience. Well, Keiko Fujimori, she's not leading the voting count. The last counting of votes that we have, what we call the quick count of the votes, Roberto Sanchez is leading by 50.3% against 49.7% of Keiko Fujimori. So as this kind of quick counting votes has a very big sample, all indicates that Roberto Sanchez will be the next president of Peru.
0: So talk more about, I mean, a daughter of a father doesn't necessarily represent her father's politics. But in this case, in fact, does Fujimori represent her father?
4: Yes, Fujimori represents her father. And in the last years, democracy has been undermined by constitutional changes led by her that have disrupted the balance of powers and allowed one branch of government to capture several independent branches. Now the president can be removed from office in a month, a week, or even a day, and it's urgent that reforms must be implemented quickly to restore a presidential system with check and balances and to reduce political instability. No? And the responsibility of these new problems is Keiko's constitutions of 2024.
0: And can you talk about Sanchez's position and particularly his support for indigenous people? Sanchez thanking the support of the Quechua, the Aymara, the Amazonian peoples, of farmers, teachers, shopkeepers, transportation workers, and young people.
4: Roberto Sanchez is the leader of the poor in Peru. We have now a result that shows us a divided society, the coastal cities from Lima northward versus the rest of the country, the interior versus Lima, the poor versus the wealthy. Now the government of the Together for Peru party must carefully reconcile the country by closing divides and solving problems. Obviously, Roberto Sanchez is representing, no? The votes of the poor and the votes of the vast social majority of the country.
0: And has President Trump had an effect on the Peruvian elections, Gustavo?
4: Not really. I think the government of the United States is having an effect on some public policies, like the pressure for buying military airplanes, or the pressure for building a military base close to Lima in Callao, in the Callao province. But I think the American administration has been very cautious in not interfering with the electoral process of Peru.
0: That certainly is not true for the rest of Latin America, President Trump's role. But first, Professor Grandin, I wanted to ask you about this piece you wrote in the New York Review of Books, The Education of Pope Leo XIV. As a young missionary in Peru, the Pope witnessed a war on liberation theology and was indelibly stamped by the movement's commitment to the poor. Start in Peru and then go broader to Latin America.
5: Well, regarding Pope Leo's piece, Peru in many ways was the cradle of liberation theology, that current within Catholicism that radicalized the church, that committed the church to the poor and to promote political change, even radical political change, with many nuns and priests and lay people joining insurgencies or joining social movements. And Leo at the time, Father Bob Prevost, from Chicago, from a kind of peace Catholic background, was very much influenced by this tradition. And he allied with Pope Francis, who at the time was the Archbishop of Buenos Aires.
0: Of Buenos Aires.
5: Yeah. And they, in many ways, they worked together to push back against the kind of Vatican attempt to undermine liberation theology. And they pushed back very effectively. They really kind of contained Opus Dei within Peru. I mean, Leo's tenure in Peru over the course of 20 years corresponded to Pope John Paul and Joseph Ratzinger, who became Pope Benedict's campaign to isolate and undermine liberation theology. And then Leo was appointed bishop by Francis, and then he presided over a kind of rollback of the rollback. So in many ways, that's shaping his moral vision, his humanism. It comes in many ways out of Latin America.
0: It's interesting. The world, in some ways, you can watch the tension between Pope Leo and President Trump, as they also take on each other.
5: Yeah.
0: But in Latin America, in these last minutes we have, talk about the rightward shift, Professor Grandin, and talk about President Trump's role from Peru to Honduras, Mexico, and beyond.
5: Yeah, the best way to think about it is compared to the Middle East. In the Middle East, the war in Iran, an unforced error, which has led Trump to a kind of box himself in with no exit strategy, unwilling, unable to restrain Israel as it goes into Lebanon, as it meddles in Syria. It's a disaster and it's a fiasco. Latin America is exactly the opposite. You see a kind of full spectrum press on the whole continent. Like, this is not a country, maybe apart from Uruguay, where the United States isn't actively involved in the internal politics. And you see what's being put into place is the full spectrum of hard power. We have regime change in Venezuela, lawfare. We're seeing the United States allying with militaries, trying to expand as the military military footprint of the United States in Peru, in Ecuador, relaunching the war on drugs? What's at stake with the election in Peru, the election coming up in Colombia? Is really, if Trump wins those countries and back for the United States, that we're going to see a full-on re-escalation of the war on drugs, Plan Colombia, which was devastating for the countries involved, devastating for Colombia, and that is explicitly the plan. In Mexico, the United States is using a combination of CIA covert ops in the north and lawfare in order to box in Claudia Sheinbaum. In many ways, Claudia Sheinbaum stands as a polar opposite of Bukele in El Salvador. Sheinbaum and Bukele are the two most popular presidents in Latin America, and they represent polar opposite political projects. Right? Bukele is basically this dystopian project of eliminating due process and filling mega prisons and basically serving as a receptacle for the United States' castoffs. And Sheinbaum is trying to resurrect a kind of Mexican humanism, a Latin American humanism, a universalism through economic redistribution. But, you know, her room for maneuver is tight. Cuba is really just the tip of the iceberg. It really is a kind of unprecedented.
0: We have 20 seconds.
5: Okay. It really is an unprecedented program of regression that we're watching in Latin America. And quite, in many ways, we must admit, effective and successful.
0: Greg Grandin, Yale University history professor, Pulitzer Prize-winning author. His latest book out in paperback, America Emetica, A New History of the New World. And Gustavo Guerra Garcia Picasso, Peruvian economist and public policy expert, speaking to us from Peru. That does it for our show. I'll be in Sheffield and England Friday night for the screening of the film about Democracy Now! Steal the Story, Please. And next week in Belfast on Tuesday night for Ireland Docs. That does it for our show. Go to our website, democracynow.org. I'm Amy Goodman.

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It's overcast currently, 72 degrees. There's a high of 83 today and an 80% chance of showers. Tonight, we're looking at a low of 68. More showers likely tonight as well. Moving in tomorrow, showers, high of 84. Same for Tuesday night. Showers, 70% chance of that, low of 71. Mostly sunny on Wednesday, a high of 90. Mostly clear Wednesday night. You're tuned into the Monday Morning Music Mix. My name is Jar, and we're kicking it off today with Kun Narin with their rendition of Black Magic Woman from Santana.

That was Peter Gabriel here on the Monday Morning Music Mix. We heard a new track from Hannah Peel before that called Feed the Fireflies. We heard Bloomington's Kay Kroll with Mother Richie. We heard a track from Cluster and Eno with Solange. And we heard the Chemical Brothers at the start of that set with Orange Wedge. Behind me, Hermanos Guitares with El Bueno y El Malo. Looking at our community calendar today. From noon to 10 p.m. in Nashville, there's the Brown County 4-H Fair. That's going on until June 14th. From 10 to 11:15 at the Southwest Branch of the Monroe County Public Library, we have La Leche League, the Bloomington, Indiana chapter. And we have Family New Movie Night, The Land Before Time, at 5 o'clock at the Monroe County Public Library Auditorium. Our complete calendar listing is available at wfhb.org. 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

we just heard April March, Ideal Standard. We heard a new track from Jessica Hoop called Now the Ash. Going back to the 1970s, we heard Gang of Four with Not Great Men. We heard a new track from Musa T in that set as well. Here on the Monday Morning Music Mix on WFHB. WFHB is a proud co-sponsor of the 2026 Grand Falloon Festival, featuring Waxahachie, otherwise known as singer-songwriter Katie Crutchfield. Waxahachie's sound has evolved over the years from lo-fi folk to alt-tinged country. The show is on Saturday, June 20th at Switchyard Park in Bloomington. More information at buskirkchumley.org. WFHB is also a proud co-sponsor of Bloomington Bluegrass Fest, Saturday, June 13th at Upland Brewery in Bloomington. 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More information on the Bloomington Bluegrass Fest Facebook page.

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We just heard The Spatulas. Before that, we heard from Tofu Smell. That's the name of outfit with Pilot Fish. We heard DJ Seinfeld with The Wave. Julie Cruz before that with The World Spins. And Ford with The Breaks. 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I'm going to troubleshoot a microphone. 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

This is Bird Note. In shallow waters off the coast of Massachusetts, ocean predators come from far and wide to hunt. Humpback whales break the surface as they close their jaws around a school of fish. And thousands of seabirds dive in the water or skim the surface for easy prey. Great shearwaters glide with their wings held out stiffly just over the waves until they spot their shimmering targets. These top predators are all here thanks to tiny fish called sand lance. They bury themselves in the sand at night for protection, emerging during the day to feed in huge numbers. That's when shearwaters dive for them and humpback whales gulp them down. But sand lance are vulnerable to climate change. They have their offspring in the winter, so rising temperatures could make it harder for their young to develop successfully. That puts the rest of the ecosystem, including seabirds, at risk. Biologists are exploring the link between shearwaters and their tiny prey by tracking the birds' movements around Stellwagen Bank National Marine Sanctuary. Learn more on our website, birdnote.org. I'm Ariana Rimmel. This episode is dedicated to Bob Goodale, whose lifelong love for birds and nature continues to inspire.

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You've been listening to Iasos, Crystal White Firelight, name of the tune. 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Our complete calendar listing is available at wfhb.org. 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The events calendar is a volunteer-powered public service of your community radio station, WFHB. This is Jar. You're listening to the Monday Morning Music Mix. I've got fellow Monday Morning Music Mix DJ Ruddy Duck in the studio with me. We're going to be doing some testing of our phone system to try to get see what the quality of

a phone line is on the air, so we want to use that for some promotional pieces down the road. So stay tuned and bear with us while we do a little bit of experimenting on our phone system. Until then, here is Dave Douglas with a track called Alloy.

0: This is the Ruddy Duck trying a little test of our telephone broadcast system. Can you hear me, Jar? Hello? Can you hear me now?
1: I can hear you now.
0: Ah, okay. I think we got you going. All right. So basically, we're getting Gus back on Dark End of the Street on Saturday afternoons on the second Saturday of the month. So we're going to get him on remote control and work it over the air over the phone.
1: Oh, that's really exciting!
0: Yep, and everybody's really excited about it that I've talked to. So that's going to be great to have him back. Cool. All right, great. Hey, all right, thanks. Stay tuned. Bye.

0: The Brothers Johnson, Get the Funk Out of My Face. Weird from Nick Ingman before that with Strike. The Animals with Roberta before that. And we started the set out with Dave Douglas with Alloy. This is Jar here on the Monday Morning Music Mix. Lingering about is the Ruddy Duck, fellow host of this program. We're doing some testing of our equipment today, so please bear with us as we try to embarrass ourselves and try to get things to work. We're trying to test the phone line so we can patch phone calls through the studio. And so we might do another test on that in the next set. But first, support for WFHB comes from the Buskirk Cholmondeley Theater, Bloomington's downtown community theater celebrating over 100 years in our community. 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
1: Hi, I'm Gloria Howell from the MLK Commission. The King Commission is a group comprised of community members who are passionate about the ideals and the work that Dr. King did during his lifetime and really want to preserve his legacy. The website to find out more about the MLK Commission is bloomington.in.gov, and you'll see a tab on that page that says commissions and coalitions, and just click there and you'll see the listing, you'll see the contact information, and that's how you can get in touch with us.

0: Hello, this is the Ready Duck.
1: Hey, the Ruddy Duck. This is Jar. Am I on the air?
0: You are on the air, and it looks like we got good levels this time.
1: All right. Well, that's great to hear. And, hello, everybody. This is Jar. We're doing some testing on the line. And so I'm just going to say some stuff so that we can make sure that we actually have a secure connection. And we'll go, All right, I think that concludes this test.
0: All right,
1: Thanks, make sure
0: you tune in this Saturday at 2 to 4 and hear me and Gus on the dark end of the street. Thanks for listening.
1: That's right.

0: You've been listening to the Monday Morning Music Mix on WFHB. Thanks to Ruddy Duck for stopping by. Look forward to hearing Dark End of the Street. That's this Saturday?
1: Yes.
0: All right. Behind me is another track from Kuhn Narin. We heard Alexis Taylor. But after Alexis Taylor, we heard it's not in front of me right now. Brothers Johnson, also in that set. 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Community radio for South Central Indiana. Degrees, mostly cloudy. There's a 60% chance of showers. High of 82. Tomorrow, we're looking at it. More showers, an 80% chance. High of 84. And 70% chance of showers overnight tomorrow. And Wednesday, high of 90, mostly sunny. Stay tuned. The Shortwave Report is coming up next.

0: Welcome to the Shortwave Report. I'm your host and producer, Dan Roberts. The Shortwave Report is a 30-minute review of news and opinion heard on the shortwave radio and the internet in Northern California. 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In today's edition, you'll hear reports from France 24, Germany's Radio Deutsche Welle, and Radio Havana, Cuba. We will begin with France 24. First, 3 press reviews. The European Union has decided to ship failed asylum seekers to detention centers outside of Europe. Rwanda, Uganda, Afghanistan, and Uzbekistan have been proposed for the buildings. Canada will hold a referendum to decide if they should have a referendum on the possible secession of the province of Alberta. The Times had an article saying artificial intelligence was being used in China to predict who might become a dissident in the future. Thousands of Albanians have been in the streets protesting a vast luxury real estate project backed by Jared Kushner that will destroy protected environments. France 24.
1: European Union has given its green light for the creation of detentions outside of Europe to where they will send illegal migrants, detention centres.
2: Yes, that's right, detention centres indeed, Stuart. The European Union agreeing on new rules to speed up and increase deportations from the EU. This agreement was made on Monday. The rules will be ratified in the coming weeks or months, but would essentially include the creation of so-called return hubs outside of Europe where failed asylum seekers could be sent. It's part of a sweeping EU reforms. You see it here on the on Politico's website. It's part of sweeping EU reforms to increase control over who enters a bloc and how.
1: What's the reaction then from the European dailies?
2: Well, let's show you. This is from Le Soir, the Belgian daily, which is focusing on it today, evoking what it calls a compromise. After multiple negotiations, these detention hubs have been validated by the institutions. It also notes in this article that it also reflects the growing influence of the right and far right in European Parliament. Now, the Frankfurt Allgemeine, that's a German paper, notes that basically under the agreement concluded, countries like Germany, Austria and Denmark could see the construction of these detention hubs in countries like Rwanda, Uganda or Uzbekistan. So failed asylum seekers could essentially be sent to countries to where they have absolutely no connection. El País, here, this is Spanish press. Spain has been one of the biggest critics of these new rules, saying that it does not respect human rights. El País here says that just as the agreement reflects a harder line on the issue of migrants, but it comes at a time when Europe is also preparing to welcome a Taliban delegation to discuss future deportations to Afghanistan. And finally, the Washington Post here says the EU is adopting strict new measures and moving to, quote, deploy some of the clenched fist tactics used by the Trump administration. This includes speeding up deportation, increasing detention times, and tightening border controls.
1: Canada, this next one. Great question here. It's about a referendum which is going to be held in October on deciding whether or not to have a referendum. Is that right?
2: Yes, that's right. The vote to decide on whether to have a vote will be about the future of Alberta, this possible secession of Alberta. Alberta is an oil-rich province in Western Canada, considered the Texas of Canada. Now in October, they will have a vote on whether they should have a referendum to decide their future. The mere asking of the question, the New York Times says, has lit a political fire in the country. I quote, Canada's political class in the capital is suddenly paying attention. After all, Prime Minister Mark Carney can hardly afford a separatism crisis with a province that supplies oil to the US. In recent years, support for separatism of Alberta has risen from 20% to 30%, but the Canadian papers, at least the local papers there, seem to show that there is little support for holding such a referendum.
1: Next, Emily is staying in the theme of intelligence services. This is a long read she's found in the Times. It's caught your attention.
3: Yes, it's a pretty creepy long read, but I do recommend it here. Let's have a look. This is this article here by Richard Spencer. The Times reveals that leaked documents show that a Chinese state-linked tech company is using artificial intelligence to predict who might become a dissident in the future. The company is using AI to analyze data covering people's daily habits, travel, relationship, or browsing history, and it then builds a behavioral profile of individuals deemed to be potentially harmful. Now, the recent study into this technology explains that, quote, predictive surveillance changes the character of authoritarian control. These systems move government intervention earlier in the chain. They intervene before dissent has even organized itself enough to be actually visible. So it's a very creepy article, but well worth your time.
4: For the fourth day in a row, thousands of protesters took to the streets of the Albanian capital, brandishing national flags and flamingo-shaped cardboard cutouts on sticks. The bird has become a symbol of intensifying protests against a vast real estate project linked to Donald Trump's son-in-law Jared Kushner, in a region known for its rich biodiversity.
5: The project that has been presented and the scale of the area involved makes it highly destructive. There'll be 10,000 rooms and construction will last 10 to 15 years. We're no longer talking about a place where nature will remain intact, but about the creation of an entire new city.
4: The multi-billion euro project spearheaded by Kushner's investment firm Affinity Partners aims to build two ultra-luxury resort complexes, one in the wildlife reserve of the Nata Lagoon area and the other on a remote island that served as a secret military base during the communist regime. On site, construction has barely begun, but the installation of barbed wire on this beach last week sparked outrage among local residents. For his part, the prime minister remains firm, arguing the venture aligns with Albania's ambition to become a major global tourism destination.
6: There is no chance that this investment will stop as long as I am here. And in the meantime, I am absolutely open, as I have been on other occasions, to discussing it with anyone who has concerns.
4: Earlier this week, Albania's state anti-corruption agency announced it was opening an investigation into the project, though it has yet to disclose further details.
0: Those press reviews and report were from France 24, which may be easily found at their website, france24.com, as well as a YouTube channel called France 24 English. Also, most podcast sites, as is the shortwave report. On to Germany's Radio Deutsche Welle. An excerpted interview with Zina Azadi, professor at the Elliott School of International Affairs at George Washington University. The topic is the collapse of talks between the U.S. and Iran. He says that Trump is under serious pressure from the right wing of the Republican Party and that the Israeli war in Lebanon has complicated any serious ceasefire. He says that Israel wants to reshape the region into a greater Israel and completely destroy Hezbollah. They discussed the hidden missiles in Iran and how inaccurate Trump and the Pentagon were in describing the strength of the Iranian military. Colombians voted in the first round of a crucial presidential election. This interview with Renata Segura of the International Crisis Group covers the three candidates who ran in the primary election. On June 21st, there will be a runoff between left-wing Senator Ivan Cepeda and right-wing lawyer Alberto de Alisferoa. Germany's Radio Deutsche Welle.
7: Talks between the U.S. and Iran have stopped. Iran has announced its negotiating team is no longer exchanging messages with Washington through mediators due to Israel's attacks on Lebanon. Israel is pushing deeper into southern Lebanon and said it will target Beirut's southern suburbs, a Hezbollah stronghold.
8: And joining me now is Zina Azadi, Director of Middle East Studies at the Elliott School of International Affairs at George Washington University. You know, last week you and I spoke, and there was reason to ask you if we were looking at the talks between the U.S. and Iran collapse before our very eyes. So let me ask you today, are we there yet?
9: No. Last week, as we actually approached the last weekend, we were very close to getting a deal between Iranians and Americans. But I think that the president, President Trump, is under a lot of pressure from the right wing of his own party, the so-called Iran hawks, and these organizations that have been trying to derail engagement between Iran and the United States. So he has been pressured to toughen up his stance on Iranians. And I think the conflict, the ongoing conflict in Lebanon, has made the situation even worse. In the last hour I've been looking at the reports, Iranians have announced that they are going to suspend exchanging messages with the United States in protest to Israel's operations in southern Lebanon. Mm-hmm. So I don't say that the talks have collapsed, but, you know, we haven't crossed the finish line of getting a deal between Iran and the U.S. to end the conflict. I think that peace is within reach. I think that the Lebanese theater is adding yet another difficult dimension to the already difficult negotiations between Iranians and Americans. Mm-hmm. From Iran's standpoint, a conflict in Lebanon can drag Iranians to the conflict in future. Mm-hmm. This is why they're insisting that conflict has to end in all theaters. This is, of course, in addition to the ideological ties between the supporters of the Islamic Republic and the Shias in Lebanon. But I think it's more strategic than ideological.
8: Do you think that Israel even sees these two conflicts as connected at this stage? Now, I'm talking about its conflict against Hezbollah in Lebanon, and of course, its war with Iran.
9: Well, I believe that the Israelis think that they have the momentum since the terrorist attacks of October 7, that the Israelis responded. I think that they have the momentum. They can reshape the region. The Israelis have spoken again about the greater Israel. From that, this is what the Israeli officials have actually said. And I think they have the momentum. They can change the region, as I said. And in Lebanon, they believe that they can quash and completely destroy Hezbollah, which is Iran's major ally in the region. This is why they're continuing their offensive. And I also think at the same time that they can put pressure on Iranians and the Americans at the same time.
8: Mm-hmm. There are reports that Iran could soon launch more missiles to hit targets in the Middle East because the regime is accessing weapons that it had buried. So it's uncovering mm-hmm. these buried weapons. What does this tell us about claims by the Pentagon that Iran's military has been completely degraded? And also, if this is true, what does this tell us then about intel that we have concerning Iran?
9: Well, I've seen this report many times that the Iranians have been able to very quickly access to the missiles that were buried under the rubbles because mm-hmm. they had, you know, they had buried them in tunnels underground, what they call underground missile cities that were attacked by the joint attacks by the Israelis and the Americans. But when, you know, look, I think that the claims made by President Trump and Pentagon were not accurate, including the destruction of Iran's Navy. I mean, if Iran's Navy was completely destroyed, then how are they holding on, putting a blockade on the Strait of Hormuz? We did see that during the 40-day war, the number of missiles that Iranians fired at the American interest and the Israeli interest in the region, the numbers went down. But the success rate actually went up, and Iranians showed more success in hitting more valuable targets in the region. So I don't believe that the reports by the Pentagon or the reports made by President are actually accurate. And mm-hmm. in fact, yesterday he told Fox News that he President Trump said that he left the Iranian military largely alone, which contradicts his own claims in the past.
8: Yeah, that's a very good point. Mr. Azodi, it's always good to talk with you. Good to get your insights on this story. Thank you.
10: Colombians are voting in the first round of a presidential election featuring candidates with radically diverging visions for the future of peace in the country. The vote will determine the nation's response to spiraling violence fueled by drug-running guerrillas, either staying left and opting for dialogue or tacking right towards all-out war. Colombia's constitution prohibits current left-wing president Gustavo Petro from seeking re-election, and he has thrown his support behind Ivan Cepeda. His rivals are conservative Senator Paloma Valencia and right-wing candidate Abelardo de la Esperilla. I am now joined by Renata Segura. She is the Program Director for Latin America and the Caribbean at the International Crisis Group and joins us now from the Colombian capital, Bogota. So, Renata, how pivotal is this election and what exactly is at stake?
11: Yeah, this is a very, very important election for Colombia. Gustavo Petro was the first leftist president elected in the modern history of the country. So what is at stake right now is if the country is going to remain on that path, meaning negotiations with armed groups and also doing a lot of emphasis on social and economic changes that benefit the poor, or if it's going to align with the rest of Latin America that seems to be moving towards a more right-wing tendency right now, aligning itself probably with the security programs of President Trump and really a much more hardcore perspective towards those armed and criminal groups. So both on the

0: He has aligned himself with the policies of Nayib Bukele in El Salvador. He has promised the construction of really massive jails, such as what they've done in El Salvador. And he has promised to start bombing again those groups that are narco trafficking. So there is an alignment on that part very clearly. Valencia, similarly, is promising to return to a much more hardcore security agenda, and that echoes the priorities that President Trump has presented for the region. On the other hand, if Cepeda was to win, he would align himself with the few leftist governments that remain in the region, particularly the one of Claudia Sheinbaum in Mexico. And obviously, we'll have to see what happens in the presidential elections in Brazil later this year. But I think the question mark here is if there's going to be a continued move towards the right, as we've seen in Chile, in Ecuador, in other countries in Latin America, or if Colombia will remain in the left, a little bit defying Washington.
1: All right. That was Renata Segura, Program Director for Latin America and the Caribbean at the International Crisis Group. Thank you very much for speaking with us.
2: 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Box 1162, Willits, California, 95490. 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We'll conclude with Radio Havana, Cuba. The U.S. blockade of fuel to Cuba is creating food shortages and humanitarian aid. The U.N. presented a fuel traceability plan to the United States, which has not responded. Mexican President Sheinbaum has reaffirmed that Mexico continues to support Cuba with aid. The Israeli military continues attacking Lebanon despite truce agreements. Trump made a threatening phone call to Netanyahu that was reported widely in the international press. Israel continues to bomb Gaza. The Guatemalan president denied reports that he had agreed to allow the Trump administration to carry out military strikes in his country. Radio Havana, Cuba.
3: Washington's blockade of Cuba is preventing food distribution to the island. The measures implemented by Washington are causing fuel shortages, forcing international shipping companies to preemptively suspend their logistical operations with the Caribbean island. The U.S.-imposed blockade against Cuba is preventing the entry of humanitarian aid from the United Nations destined for the island after paralyzing maritime transport of essential supplies and fuel. The WFP, the World Food Program, has 11,000 tons of nutritional supplies stuck at the ports of Mariel and Santiago de Cuba. The agency is working on holding another 8,000 tons of food supplies in internal warehouses, which are being distributed with extreme difficulty due to the fuel shortage caused by Washington's restrictions on Cuba. Other international agencies, such as UNICEF and the UNDP, are reportedly saying that have dozens of containers stuck at Cuban docks. The blockade by the United States against crude oil supplies decreed on January the 29th has limited the arrival of energy shipments to one single Russian vessel in almost 6 months, preventing the acquisition of the 5 million liters of diesel needed for distribution. In response to the crisis, the UN Office for the Coordination of Humanitarian Affairs, OSHA, has presented a fuel traceability plan to the U.S. to certify that its exclusive social use will be for the fuel. The White House has remained completely silent on

0: This, ignoring the Caribbean islands' urgent food and fuel needs. Cuban President Miguel Díaz-Canel has described the current situation as the result of a plan designed to strangle the economy and generate suffering among the people of Cuba through repressive measures and executive orders that penalize foreign trade and investment. Mexican President Claudia Sheinbaum has reaffirmed on Tuesday at her press conference that her country continues to support Cuba by sending humanitarian aid and maintaining the Sembrando Vida program, an initiative designed by the Mexican government to provide food self-sufficiency and improve the well-being of farmers. During her morning press conference on Tuesday, yesterday, the Mexican president detailed that a shipment of supplies and food was recently dispatched to the island, highlighting the participation of Uruguay, which contributed a shipment of milk that was consolidated in Mexico before shipping to Cuba. We sent humanitarian aid, and if it's through Mexico, it's done very transparently, and it's sent directly to the island. Claudia Sheinbaum said she distinguished this logistical support for the aid provided by other countries such as Spain, Brazil, and China, which managed their aid directly with the Cuban government. The president recalled that the Sembrando Vida program is a social support scheme that, in addition to Cuba, is also active and operational in Guatemala, Honduras, and El Salvador. Mexico's support for Cuba comes in a context of growing tension marked by the economic, commercial, and financial blockade that the United States has maintained against Cuba for more than 60 years. Israel's military has continued its attacks on Lebanon, killing at least 8 people overnight, even after President Donald Trump said that both sides had agreed that all shooting will stop. Among the dead is James Karam, a dentist who was killed along with his daughter and son when an Israeli drone bombed their car in southern Lebanon. Another Israeli attack killed 2 people, damaged the Jabal Amel University Hospital entire. Lebanon's health ministry reports Israeli strikes have killed more than 3,400 people since March the 2nd. Over 10,000 have been wounded. Reports from the media say that during an expletive-laden call, Donald Trump told Israeli Prime Minister Benjamin Netanyahu, "You're f***ing crazy. You'd be in prison if it weren't for me. I'm saving your ass. Everybody hates you now. Everybody hates Israel because of this." Well, after that call, very pleasant call, Donald Trump said in a social media post that he had a very productive phone call with Netanyahu and that there will be no troops going to Beirut. Trump's comment came after Netanyahu and Israeli Defense Minister Israel Katz said they had ordered massive airstrikes on Beirut's southern suburbs. Of course, the attacks continue. Maybe the troops won't be going there, but now they will continue the attacks on Lebanon. Meanwhile, the United Nations Security Council held an emergency meeting to discuss Lebanon yesterday. UN Assistant Secretary General Martha Povey said that Israel is violating a United Nations Security Council resolution that was aimed at stopping Israel's invasion of Lebanon 20 years ago. She said, "Israel's presence north of the Blue Line is a clear violation of Lebanon's sovereignty and territorial integrity, as well as the Security Council resolution 1701. Israeli forces must withdraw to south of the Blue Line." In Gaza, at least 3 Palestinians died in separate Israeli attacks yesterday, as Palestinian monitoring groups documented 11 new ceasefire violations just in the past 24 hours. Among the attacks was an Israeli drone strike on a civilian vehicle east of Dar al-Baha, which injured and displaced people living nearby in makeshift tents and shelters. Israel has carried out strikes every day of the 237 days since it agreed to a U.S.-brokered so-called ceasefire in Gaza last October. Guatemala's government has denied reports that it agreed to allow the Trump administration to carry out military strikes against accused drug traffickers inside the Central American country. Guatemalan President Bernardo Arevalo has responded to a New York Times report that was published over the weekend. The report cited a letter issued by the Guatemalan government addressed to U.S. Defense Secretary Pete Hegseth, and a reported phone call between Alvaro and Hegseth last week. The Guatemalan president said his country is seeking joint collaboration with Washington, D.C. in drug enforcement operations, but stressed his government would not approve U.S. military attacks on the ground inside Guatemala.
1: 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The Shortwave Report, which is now in its 30th year of production, remains free to rebroadcast upon notification. I'm your host and producer, Dan Roberts. 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

0: 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I'm Janine Jackson. This week on Counterspin, Luddites didn't hate machines. Historian and online educator Casey Fiesler reminds us that 19th century English textile workers, the Luddites, were not anti-technology. They were, she says, quote, anti the unaccountable deployment of technology by those who stood to profit from it at the expense of those with less power. They were anti the use of technology to de-skill labor, to take work that took years of craft knowledge and render it performable by anyone who was then dispensable. They were anti the imposition of technology on communities who had no say in how it was deployed or who would bear its costs, close quote. Those are words to keep in mind as commencement speakers and politicians and pundits tell you that artificial intelligence is a train leaving the station and your only choice is to pick a seat. But also, yes, democratic decision-making is still a thing. Why do you ask? Also, if you ask, your name goes on a list. We'll talk about the proliferation of data centers that are very much brick and mortar against the backdrop of press coverage that suggests that artificial intelligence all happens in the ether somewhere with Melissa Garriga. She's communications and media relations manager at the feminist grassroots organization Code Pink. That's coming up today on Counterspin, but first, a very quick look back at some recent press. USA Today was not alone in reporting on the cutoff of the Supplemental Nutrition Assistance Program, or SNAP, to millions of people who rely on it to provide food for their families, unless they jump through more bureaucratic hoops. The country's largest nutrition assistance program, the paper said, has undergone fresh scrutiny after it became a flashpoint during the government shutdown last year. Nothing, in other words, in the lead about any changes in the needs of the people who rely on SNAP, just that it became a hot topic. So now some people need to go hungry because Donald Trump. In a corporate news media tale as old as time, the paper wrote, quote, new work requirements were added to prevent fraud and waste, according to Agriculture Secretary Brooke Rollins, close quote. That sentence's dependent clause after the comma allowed us how the people who measure things, rather than just pontificate about them, the U.S. Congressional Research Service, described SNAP fraud as rare. Critics have warned against the changes, USA Today says, saying they weaken an important social safety net. So are paper readers meant to leap to the side of critics, especially when it isn't even spelled out what they're critics of? All of this is textbook. Right-wingers deflect from real top-down causes of social misery to say things like, poor people eat too much. So while you read this sort of thing, and you will, we would hope that you'd remember Counterspin guest Crystal Fitzsimons, president of the Food Research and Action Center, who explained to listeners last year that no research supports the idea that adding work requirements to SNAP increases long-term employment. What we know it does, she said, is increase poverty and hunger. Quote, we have 42 million people in this country who participate in SNAP. And the problem isn't that we have 42 million people on SNAP. The problem is that we have 42 million people who live in poverty. We do not have wages that are high enough to support all of our workers and move them out of poverty, close quote. Even if you set aside the large percentages of SNAP recipients who are children, who are seniors, who are people with disabilities, and remember, these people are being told to get off their butt and not just look for work, but go to an office and document that they're looking for work. Fitzsimons says, quote, if somebody's looking for a job, it is very hard to do anything when you're hungry. And so if we want to encourage people to be able to be productive in our workforce, we need to make sure that people are not going hungry, close quote. If that sounds simple, it's because it is. 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Counterspin is brought to you each week by the Media Watch Group Fair. A story in U.S. News and World Report was headlined, "Polls and Protests Show Americans Are Turning on Data Centers." The piece outlined grassroots opposition to the data centers used to power artificial intelligence, noting excessive use of water and energy resources, and noise and other pollutions that are being shown to lead to health problems. But while that critical information about impacts shapes the article, the frame of it gave me pause. Americans are turning on data centers suggests that the fast, you might say frantic, pace of rolling out this massive new phenomenon was embraced up until now, and people are now changing their minds. In reality, people are responding in real time to something they've never had an opportunity to learn, much less speak about. But then the tell is in the lead. Quote, "The data centers are coming. The data centers are coming," close quote. And then the framing that follows. AI data center construction brings a new wave of NIMBYs. Now, the article gives no evidence that people opposing data centers in their communities would be happy with them in someone else's backyard. Maybe they are self-interested and public-minded. Maybe they see their lives as connected with those of others. Maybe they think if they have to be the canaries in this particular coal mine, they're going to do it without letting corporate news media tutting distract or deter them. In the face of an avalanche of billionaire PR about inevitability, our guest is among those working to help us see the human beings at the sharp end of what we're called is a data center boom. Melissa Gehriger is Communications and Media Relations Manager at the feminist grassroots organization Code Pink. She joins us now by phone from Mississippi. Welcome to Counterspin, Melissa Gehriger.
1: Hey, Janine. Thanks so much for having me on today. And this is just a perfect time to be talking about this. I can't wait to get into it with you.
0: Well, and I want to talk through the piece that you wrote, which I found, as I say, void-filling. You wrote a few weeks back. I saw it headlined, "The Dark Side of the Data Center Boom," but I preferred another headline that I also saw, "The Harm Data Centers Cause Isn't Only Local." And I appreciated it for a number of dots that it connects. But let's just start where you start, which is that a majority of the new data centers, that 67%, are being built in rural areas, and three quarters of those are in Midwestern and Southern towns. I feel like rural America, for a lot of pundits and media, is kind of a rhetorical device. It's where real Americans live. But when those people speak up, the story shifts. But it's meaningful that this is where they're starting out. Yeah.
1: Yeah, it's absolutely meaningful. And you first have to just realize why this is happening. You have the elected leaders, the governors and whatnot of these states who are kind of like these pick me girls for like big tech industry, right? Because they want to like be a part of that billionaire class. But what they're doing is they're using the vulnerabilities of their communities, the need for economic growth, the lack of job opportunities, and they're using these needs of their communities to kind of like say, hey, come here, we're going to bring jobs, we're going to provide, you know, economic growth, and you're going to be a part of this great new tech frontier, right? But it's at the actual expense of these communities. Nothing that they're doing by bringing them to these rural areas or to benefit these rural areas.
0: And folks are not buying it. I mean, I think that might be what's surprising people is folks that I've had guests tell me, don't sleep on the South. You know, organizing is happening. And so folks are responding, and it's important. Yeah.
1: Yeah. And I mean, you know, like here in Mississippi, there was one that was built recently and rather quickly. And I think this was kind of before, you know, all the negative effects became kind of well known. But it was the communities there and the frontline communities there that started saying, hey, this is what's happening with these centers. This is what's happening when they're being built here where you live. And so, yeah, it's very much people realizing for themselves, and they're not naive and they're not dumb and right. We're not lazy here in the South, right? Like, we understand what we have to do. And part of that is getting organized as communities. And now you see this big pushback, and it's happening more and more.
0: And what we're also seeing is folks saying, and that's why I love the headline, the harm data centers cause isn't only local. Folks in Mississippi, folks in the South and in the Midwest are not just saying, although they are completely legitimately saying they don't want it in these data centers in their backyard for the harms that they're causing, but they also recognize that there are connections. And this is the thing that your piece lifts up that I've not been seeing elsewhere. And that is the connection between the products and the producers of what's going on in these data centers and why it has global implication. If you could just talk us through that.
1: Yeah. So, I mean, something that we like to say at Code Pink is that these data centers are like products of war and products for war. Right. And so essentially what that means is that they are used in war, right? Like, they're the infrastructure that provides for surveillance and for the targeting of where these bombs are going to be dropped, right? In these communities across the globe. And so in that sense, they're products of war, but they're also products for war. And the demand to keep these data centers going, the demand to keep the infrastructure up, is these huge volumes of critical minerals, right, mm-hmm. as well as fossil fuels. And the need for these critical minerals that's driving U.S. warfare on resource-rich regions, right, like in Iran or in Venezuela. And so, and also not always mentioned in this conversation, but actually should be, in U.S.-backed warfare in the Congo as well. Mm-hmm. And so it's a double-edged sword there, because they are needed to make war, and then they are the war itself going into these regions under the guise of regime change is needed to get the resources to run these data centers.
0: Yeah, I think the fact that media talk about it as though it were somehow in the ether, you know, helps us to forget that, you know, as you say, they require raw materials, including fossil fuels. And people want to separate their fossil fuel conversation from their AI conversation, and you can't disconnect that, right? That's the connection.
1: Exactly, exactly. It's an environmental issue. It's an anti-war issue. They're all connected here.
0: And folks are recognizing that. And I have to say, I have seen coverage of community pushback. I've seen videos of folks saying, this is the sound that I hear every night from the data center. And yet, it still is kind of presented as though these are a handful of NIMBYs, as this piece, otherwise strong piece, referred to people as people who don't want it in their backyard. And that plays into the idea of Southerners and rural people as kind of dumb, and they don't understand their place in the world and how important this really is, you know. And I guess I just want to kind of destroy that myth, because folks do recognize the connection between what's happening there and what's happening in the world. Yeah.
1: Right. Yeah. And, you know, I'm so glad that you're pushing back on that narrative that, you know, all of us here in the South are just, you know, kind of these dumb rednecks, if you will. We live and breathe just like everyone else. You don't have to be a genius even to see, though, what these data centers are doing, right? Like you said, it's very, very tangent. It's noise. They can hear the noise. They can see the pollution. They can feel the impact of increased energy bills, right? So it's like that whole narrative is just extremely invalid. And like you said, it's not that they don't want them in their backyards, but they see that this isn't good for the United States in general. It's not good for communities in general, whether it's, you know, in a city environment, a rural area. And I think that's what they're trying to say. And I think that's why there's this collective voice across the country. It's not in my backyard. It's not here, period.
0: And the activism is happening and it's working, right? I mean, what can you tell us about what folks are doing and kind of, you know, the impact that it's having? Certainly people are not staying silent.
1: Yeah. You know, one thing I just want to note too, that's really interesting, is how organic this activism is. Mm-hmm. And that's why it's having the success that it's having. And just recently, Kevin O'Leary, who is the one who has this data center that's the largest one that's supposedly going up in Utah, is trying to paint the activism as this like foreign influence campaign, right? They're specifically bringing Code Pink in there because, you know, they love to throw that accusation around with us and basically saying that we're influenced by foreign governments, which is absolutely not true. And because of that, we are driving this like data center resistance across the country, but that's absolutely not true as well. We have no connections to the grassroots, you know, pushback that's happening. We're just out there trying to provide the narrative and also trying to explain, which the article is trying to explain, that it's not just our backyards here in the United States. It's not just like local ecosystems that these data centers are affecting, but it's also driving death and destruction across the globe, right? And so, yeah, all of these local communities that are banding together, they are seeing success. I don't think this is going to be an easy fight, though. I think it's going to take a lot because just as quick as some of these are getting shut down, others are popping up, right? But I do think that there seems to be just a large, I haven't seen this type of pushback across the country in a while.
0: Right.
1: And it's very inspiring.
0: It is inspiring. And I just want to further us on the international aspect of it. The human-to-human across borders aspect of it seems very important. And I know that it's something that Code Pink, of course, is doing all the time, is saying the choices that you are making politically here in the U.S. are connected to what is happening to human beings similarly situated in other countries. And, you know, obviously we can talk about it with fossil fuel extraction, sanctions, all kinds of things. But I do see those international connections being made. And for me, that's super inspiring.
1: It is. I think this is a general trend, too. The country itself is shifting to a more, there's more of an anti-war sentiment these days than perhaps there has been in the past. And so people are making these connections, you know, not just with data centers, but just with like government spending and how the Pentagon budget is growing, but their communities are being deprived of resources and safety nets, you know, here at home. And so I think that, yeah, people can see that, you know, okay, these data centers, they need these minerals, right? And where are we going to get these minerals? Oh, well, we're going to have to go to these other countries and get them. And how are we going to do that? Well, it looks like we're going to invade and bomb these countries and have to kill these innocent people, you know, in order to gain control of the sovereign nation's resources. Again, like you said, people are seeing that very easily. Everything is very exposed these days. And so I think that's another reason why this pushback is happening the way it is.
0: I think so, too. And I want to ask, you know, a lot of times when you hear the conversation, the idea is, well, we need transparency. We need to know who's doing what and where. And I want to put a pause on transparency as an end in itself, you know, because there are a lot of things that we know that are happening and we still don't stop or we don't have the levers to stop. You know, the information that we get, obviously, that's point one, you know, but then we have to be able to use it. And so it brings us back to how this conversation is showing up, the way that people can speak. They can show up and say, we don't want this. And then the local board just says, yeah, we're doing it anyway. You know, so it's also a conversation about political process, right? And public participation in decision making, right?
1: Right. Well, it's absolutely showing us that the illusion that we have this like democracy here in the United States is just that. It's an illusion. And then, of course, we use this whole idea that we have to go protect democracy abroad when we honestly don't even have it here at home, you know, in the real sense. And so, like I said, there's a lot of contradictions being heightened right now. And yes, the more we know, the more we can push back and the more organized people are getting. But that doesn't mean that power is just going to concede either. And so there has to be some systematic changes, of course. But I think we're getting there. You know, I think our country is getting there. And the more that we unite around these issues and the more that we take a more internationalist approach, I think the quicker we're going to get there and the more success we're going to have.
0: Well, I think that we both probably are already on some lists. But as of this week, we've learned that people who have critical questions about artificial intelligence or about data centers, we're going to go on a list and for opposing them, and we're going to be called terrorists. And it's part of what we're already saying. But being unafraid is kind of a, we really have to tell folks, we really do have to accept that some things that you want to say and that you need to say are going to get you put on a list. And I understand why that scares people. But I mean, here's where we are in 2026. How do you respond to people who think it's just too scary to sign up with you? It's too scary to come out to a protest. What are your thoughts on that?
1: Well, I mean, I do understand that, like, entry point to activism is different for everyone. Mm-hmm. But, you know, I don't want to just sit here and preach like there's nothing scary to be put on a list, because obviously it is.
0: It is.
1: And people have different risk factors, and some people have more privilege than others. You know, like some people can possibly go to jail and it doesn't have that huge of an impact as someone else. But I think that, you know, there is safety in numbers, and the, you know, what are they going to put all of us on a list, right? And then at that point, what does that even mean? And, you know, yes, it's scary. But I think what's scarier is not saying anything. What's more frightening to me is none of us are going to do anything about it. And then what future does that leave our children? You know, I have two boys who are 19 and 21, and they're entering, you know, this adulthood phase of their life. And the idea of getting married and having children and buying a home and just, you know, in general, thriving in life, that whole idea is, it's almost questionable. Like, is that even possible? Right. Yeah. And so if we don't push back now, if we don't stand up now, you know, okay, I'm on a list. Well, so is my neighbor, right? And so is everybody on my street, right? And if we don't utilize the numbers that we have, you know, to me, the future is more frightening if we just let things go. And if we just let this billionaire class and these, you know, tech giants win.
0: I absolutely agree. I will only ask you finally, because I'm a media critic, what would you like to see? I've seen a lot of independent, courageous reporting on this. I've seen a lot of less courageous reporting from mainstream media. And I'll just address the idea that a lot of coverage speaks matter-of-factly about the growing demand for artificial intelligence. You know, the growing demand for AI. So how are we going to deal with it? And how is the public? And it, I feel like the frame is already off. But I would ask you finally, what would you like to see more or less in terms of media coverage of this set of issues?
1: Yeah, I think that there just needs to be a really honest conversation in the media about, is any of this necessary?
0: Mm-hmm.
1: You know, and I can't remember, I think we spoke about this before, but, you know, there's this idea out there that, like, this is happening and you have to get on board.
0: Yep.
1: But who's pushing that idea, right? Like, where is that coming from? why is it happening? And then is it necessary for it to happen? And I think, you know, can safely argue that it's not necessary. Like most of these things that AI is providing, we already had that before. We already had means to do these things before. It's not giving us something new. It's not giving us a new technological edge, right? It's not fulfilling this lack of something that the country didn't have. And so I think I would love to just see more media frame it in that way. Instead of this is happening, it's time to get on board. You don't want to be left behind. More questioning of why is this happening? It's not necessary.
0: All right, we're going to end it on that note for now. Melissa Garriga is Communications and Media Relations Manager at Code Pink. Thank you so much, Melissa Garriga, for joining us this week on Counterspin.
1: Of course. Thanks, Janine.
0: And that's it for Counterspin for this week. 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I'm Janine Jackson. 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

0: From New York, this is Democracy Now! President Trump's called on Israel and Iran to immediately stop shooting after the two sides attacked each other for the first time since the April so-called ceasefire. Iran says it will stop attacks for now. We'll speak to Trita Parsi of the Quincy Institute for Responsible Statecraft. Then to Maine, a day before the state holds a closely watched primary.
1: We have an opportunity here in Maine to do something that will change the political structures in this country for a long time to come.
0: We'll look at the rise of oysterman and Marine veteran Graham Platner, the progressive Democrat seeking to unseat Republican Senator Susan Collins. Platner's progressive populist message has resonated with many voters in Maine, but the campaign has faced numerous controversies. We'll get response from the heads of NOW, the National Organization for Women, and the group Community Change. Then to Peru, where Keiko Fujimori, the daughter of Peru's former imprisoned dictator, has a slight lead over her progressive challenger, Roberto Sanchez, in Peru's presidential runoff.
2: In keeping with our democratic commitment, we have fulfilled our responsibility, and I urge all our fellow citizens to vote responsibly to save Peru and strengthen democracy. Let us respect the free vote and have the capacity to honor the agreements and the election results, always calling for democracy, justice, and social peace, and to move Peru forward.
0: We'll go to Peru, then speak with Pulitzer Prize-winning historian Greg Grandin. All that and more coming up. Welcome to Democracy Now!, democracynow.org, The War and Peace Report. I'm Amy Goodman. Iran and Israel exchanged fire overnight in the most serious escalation of fighting since a U.S.-Iranian so-called truce was declared in April. Just this morning, Iran said it's halting its attacks on Israel, saying, quote, if the aggressions and acts of mischief continue, including in southern Lebanon, much more severe and crushing actions than before will follow, unquote. Earlier, Iran had launched a wave of missiles at northern Israel, claiming it was in response to Israeli attacks near Beirut on Sunday. Israel responded with attacks on Iran with explosions reported in Tehran, Tabriz, and Isfahan. The Israeli army also confirmed it struck a petrochemical plant in Mashhad. Israel attacked Iran despite President Trump telling Axios News on Sunday he planned to call Israeli Prime Minister Benjamin Netanyahu to urge him not to respond to the first wave of Iranian missiles. President Trump also told the Financial Times Netanyahu had no choice but to accept a deal with Iran, saying, quote, I call all the shots. He doesn't call the shots, Trump said. This morning, President Trump posted on Truth Social, quote, Israel and Iran must immediately stop shooting, unquote. This after the Pentagon's DIA, the Defense Intelligence Agency, recently raised the counterintelligence threat assessment for Israel to critical. Amidst growing concerns, Israeli spy agencies are eavesdropping on American negotiators working on a ceasefire deal with Iran. Israeli airstrikes hit Beirut's suburbs on Sunday, despite a U.S.-brokered ceasefire that was renewed just days earlier. On Saturday, Israeli attacks across southern Lebanon killed at least 10 people, including a brigadier general, a captain, and a Lebanese soldier. Since March, Israeli attacks have killed more than 3,500 people and displaced over a fifth of Lebanon's population. In Gaza, at least 7 Palestinians were killed and 15 others injured on Saturday when Israel's military bombed a large tent encampment in the heart of Gaza City. Children were among the dead and wounded. On Sunday, an Israeli strike on a police station and a vehicle killed at least 9 people and wounded 20 others. The attacks come despite last October's U.S.-brokered ceasefire. Since then, Israeli attacks have killed about 950 Palestinians. This is Abdul Salam Juda, the uncle of a Palestinian killed in an Israeli strike over the weekend.
3: We are ordinary citizens. We are looking for and asking for peace. We are neither calling for war, nor destruction, nor anything else. We are people who believe in a just peace.
0: In Ukraine, a Russian drone struck a nuclear fuel storage facility inside the Chernobyl exclusion zone Sunday, heavily damaging a fuel reception building close to where large amounts of nuclear material are stored. Ukrainian officials say radiation levels remain within normal range and no injuries were reported. The IAEA called the strike deeply concerning and said inspectors would visit the site. Meanwhile, in the Zaporizhzhia region, Russian-guided bombs hit a public transit stop in Balabin, killing three civilians and wounding three others. This is the principal of a local school.
4: A guided bomb was dropped near the education institution. The explosion was very powerful, as there were casualties. The school was severely damaged.
0: In France, U.S. Secretary of Defense Pete Hegseth used a D-Day anniversary ceremony at the American Military Cemetery in Normandy to attack European immigration policy, saying the continent is facing a new invasion.
5: Sadly, today, different European beaches are stormed by different dangerous ideologies. Beaches in Spain, in Italy, in Greece, and Bulgaria, boats and men arrive. When will European capitals do something about that invasion? Or is it too late? I pray not, and I believe not.
0: This comes as Pope Leo condemned rising European military spending to its highest levels since the end of the Cold War, calling it a betrayal of diplomacy. A federal lawsuit filed Saturday is seeking to block an Ultimate Fighting Championship, UFC event, scheduled for June 14th on the White House South Lawn, which happens to be President Trump's 80th birthday. The White House is branded UFC event as part of the United States 250th anniversary celebrations. The suit, brought by the Public Integrity Project on behalf of a Vietnam War veteran and a civic activist, argues the UFC fights would financially benefit President Trump and UFC President Dana White through promotional opportunities and stock holdings. The lawsuit cites a report that Trump bought $50,000 in stock in UFC's parent company. It also argues the Trump administration's approval violated National Park Service regulations prohibiting commercial sporting events on specific federal parklands, that Congress did not authorize the construction of a towering 600-ton steel arch on the South Lawn, and that no environmental review was conducted. President Trump stormed out of an interview with NBC News' Kristen Welker Friday after she questioned him about compensating the January 6th insurrectionists who attacked police, as well as whether he had any evidence for rigged elections. Trump had agreed to record the sit-down interview for Meet the Press ahead of an event in Wisconsin.
6: Your elections are crooked, and you're crooked, and Meet the Press is crooked, and so is ABC. And CBS and CNN.
7: But Mr. President,
6: you're one-sided, crooked networks. All right, let's call it quits because I've had enough.
0: In more media news, Scott Pelley, the 60 Minutes anchor recently fired by CBS News, has accused editor-in-chief Barry Weiss of distorting news coverage to support false narratives being pushed by the Trump administration. In an interview with the New York Times, Pelley cited Weiss's intervention in a 60-minute segment on the killing of Renee Nicole Good in Minneapolis last January by a masked Border Patrol officer.
8: Barry Weiss sends an email to my boss, Tanya Simon. Two of the things in the email include, can we make the protesters look more violent? Now, I'm paraphrasing. I don't have the quote, but that's what was communicated to me. And the other thing was Renee Good's car. You need to describe her as driving toward the officer.
0: New Jersey Governor Mikey Sherrill has more than doubled New Jersey funding for a program that provides free legal services for low-income immigrants facing deportation. She also announced a rapid legal response initiative that will provide immediate representation to immigrants jailed at Delaney Hall, the GEO Group's for-profit ICE jail in Newark. At least 90 people have been arrested at protests outside Delaney Hall over the past 2 weeks as prisoners inside hold a hunger and labor strike to protest inhumane conditions while demanding their freedom. One letter from a prisoner dated May 31st describes medical neglect, undrinkable water, expired and rancid food, unusable toilets, and poor ventilation. The prisoner writes, quote, they constantly threaten to deport us, transfer us to punishment units, and move us from one detention center to another. They take photos of us in the dormitories without our consent and tell us that we have no rights here, unquote. Meanwhile, New Jersey prosecutors have charged an Essex County police sergeant with stealing about $10,000 worth of equipment from reporter Angelina Katsanis. The photojournalist dropped her camera bag and had to be hospitalized after she was attacked by police while covering a protest at Delaney Hall in May. In California, three prisoners at a for-profit ICE jail in Adelanto were transferred to solitary confinement after they met last week with members of Congress to discuss their hunger strike. Prisoners launched the fast in May to protest medical neglect, rancid food, and inhumane conditions. Democratic Congress member Judy Chu of Pasadena told the Southern California News Group she was horrified to hear about retaliation faced by the three men who she and Congress members Pete Aguilar and Jimmy Gomez visited last Monday. She said, quote, the fact that they're being punished for speaking out about these conditions only underscores the cruelty and corrupt management of facility that's profiting off of their suffering, unquote. In Ohio, gunfire erupted Saturday afternoon at a street festival in Toledo, wounding 12 people. The victims ranged in age from 14 to 61. Authorities say a search for the shooters is ongoing. And the European Commission has warned Albania's government against violating the EU's environmental rules after members of President Trump's family proposed building a massive luxury resort on an ecologically sensitive stretch of the Adriatic coast. Ivanka Trump revealed plans for the real estate project last month when she told podcast host David Senra about how she had discovered a private island along a stretch of Albanian coastline while traveling aboard a yacht with her husband, Jared Kushner.
7: Boat, and we stopped for a swim. Effectively, that's how we found it. We swam to the islands. We went on a hike barefoot all the way up to the top, and we were just captivated.
0: The area is part of a protected wildlife reserve that's home to seals, flamingos, and turtle nesting sites. Politico reports officials in Brussels have warned failure to protect the region could jeopardize Albania's bid to join the European Union. On Saturday, thousands of protesters marched through Albania's capital, Tirana, to oppose the luxury resort and called on Prime Minister Edi Rama to resign.
9: Country. I don't want it to be sold to somebody else. It's dirty money. They discovered this island. What do you mean? It's been discovered. It's ours.
0: And those are some of the headlines. This is Democracy Now!, democracynow.org, The War and Peace Report. I'm Amy Goodman. In the most serious escalation since a U.S.-Iranian so-called truce was reached in April, Iran and Israel exchanged fire overnight. Iran launched a wave of missiles at northern Israel, saying it was in response to Israeli attacks near Beirut on Sunday. Israel responded with attacks on several areas of Iran, including the capital, Tehran. Earlier today, Iran announced it's halting strikes on Israel, but warned it'll carry out a more severe response if Israel continues to attack Lebanon. Israel attacked Iran despite President Trump telling Axios on Sunday that he planned to call Israeli Prime Minister Benjamin Netanyahu to urge him not to respond to the first wave of Iranian missiles. Iranian Foreign Ministry spokesperson Ismail Barahi spoke in Tehran earlier today.
10: America has direct responsibility in any action that the Zionist regime carries out in relation to violation of regional peace and security against Iran.
0: We're joined now by Trita Parsi, Executive Vice President of the Quincy Institute for Responsible Statecraft, author of several books, including Losing an Enemy, Obama, Iran, and the Triumph of Diplomacy. His latest piece for Responsible Statecraft is Iran Strikes Israel, Proving It Will Use Hard Power on Behalf of Lebanon. Why don't you elaborate on that? Were you surprised by this major violation of the so-called ceasefire between the U.S. and Iran, and what this says about how much power President Trump has over Netanyahu? He said he warned him not to do this, not to respond to Iran attacking Israel for Israel attacking Lebanon.
11: Thank you, Amy. It's good to be with you. I was not surprised by the Iranian attack on Israel. In fact, a couple of days ago, just before Trump had his first colorful conversation with Netanyahu, the Iranians had already signaled that they were about to strike Israel. They were probably 45 to 60 minutes away of doing so. That's when Trump intervened and the situation was diffused. So the fact that the Iranians were going to enforce their red line in Lebanon, I don't think was a surprise. And I think the U.S. government took it seriously as well. What is perhaps a bit surprising is the immediate reaction that Trump had, and of course then that the Israelis defied Trump's expressed wishes. And where that goes from now, we will have to see, but it's important to understand that what the Iranians were trying to do and what really worries the Israelis is that they were trying to extend their deterrence. They had already established their own deterrence in the sense that any attack on Iran clearly would be retaliated against. But now they were trying to say that even if the Israelis were to attack Lebanon, southern Lebanon, they would also face Iranian retaliation, which would be the first time in a very long time that a major power would put real hard power behind a warning or a deterrent against an attack by Israel on a third country. And this is part of what the Israelis are worried about, because if it suddenly means that they can no longer have that complete maneuverability in Lebanon, in Gaza, and elsewhere that they enjoy, that they are enjoying because the West is more and less enabling that to happen. They're politically defending it, etc. And for the last couple of decades, it has not been challenged by any regional state in a sincere or serious way. This appears to have been an attempt by the Iranians to challenge that, to establish this extended

0: fire, so-called ceasefire, with Iran.
1: The Iranians have from the outset said that if there is to be a ceasefire and an end to the war between the US and Iran, then it has to be region-wide, meaning that it has to encompass Israel as well. If it doesn't, if Israel is unrestrained, it will have an ability to restart the war and the ability to drag the US back into the war. Since the objective is to end the war and to end it in a durable manner, making sure that the Israelis cannot have the freedom of starting the war again or bombing Lebanon or other places has to be included. That is the Iranian perspective. The question is, if now when they are signaling that they're willing to back off, are they doing so in order to put pressure on the US to now deal with Israel? Or are they doing so because they're regretting their attack and realizing that the Israelis would strike at them much harder? It remains to be seen exactly what the calculation is. But I don't think that the Iranian side is going to back off from its demand that any end to the war has to be region-wide and has to include Lebanon and Israel as well.
0: Talking about a ceasefire in Gaza and a ceasefire in Lebanon, can we still use that term, or should we be saying increase fire? I mean, we're talking about thousands of Palestinians and Lebanese dying since this so-called truce in both areas.
1: These so-called ceasefires that have been established in Gaza or in Lebanon are exactly what the region doesn't want, exactly what the Iranians at this point seem to be rallying against, because they're completely one-sided. They're Swiss cheeses of a ceasefire and fundamentally unacceptable. And what their worry is that the U.S. would put some pressure on the Israelis to ceasefire, and the ceasefire would only last a couple of days or so. And then slowly but surely, the Israelis would once again restart attacks against whether it is Lebanon or whether it is Gaza. And they don't want to see a scenario of that kind be repeated. And as a result, they're now using some of their hard power to essentially signal that any ceasefire, any end of the deal has to be complete. Otherwise, it will be a complete war. Instead of this kind of shameful situation you have right now, in which we call it a ceasefire, but more than 3,500 Lebanese have been killed in that so-called ceasefire.
0: So what do you expect to happen at this point? I mean, while President Trump has said he could be prime minister of Israel, in fact, how much sway does President Trump have over Netanyahu? I mean, can Netanyahu continue attacking Iran if Trump doesn't want him to, given the amount of weapons the U.S. gives and can withhold from Israel?
1: Without a doubt, just a phone call or some angry quotes to the media is not going to be enough to get Netanyahu and Israel to back down. If Trump is serious about restraining the Israelis, it has to be combined with a restriction of arms sales, sharing of intelligence, and other measures that enable the Israelis to conduct these attacks in the first place. I suspect that the Trump administration's calculation, however, is they do not want to have that massive fight with Israel about a real restraint on them unless they have a deal with Iran. It is not worth it for them to take a gamble and have that big fight with Israel in the hope of getting a deal with Iran, because then they may end up spending all of that political capital fighting the Israelis and still not get a deal with Iran. So I think the administration's position is that they will only do so if there is a deal with Iran. And the Iranian position is that there won't be a deal with Iran unless you prove your ability to restrain the Israelis.
0: Trita Parsi, I want to thank you for being with us, Executive Vice President of the Quincy Institute for Responsible Statecraft. We'll link to your latest piece, Iran Strikes Israel, Proving It Will Use Hard Power on Behalf of Lebanon. Coming up, we go to Maine to look at the campaign and controversies around Graham Plattner, the oysterman, Marine vet, progressive Democrat, who's seeking to unseat the Republican Maine Senator Susan Collins. Stay with us.

0: Landed by Sophia Sharai. This is Democracy Now!, democracynow.org. I'm Amy Goodman. Voters in Maine are heading to the polls Tuesday for a closely watched primary that could help determine whether Democrats retake control of the U.S. Senate. On the Republican side, Susan Collins is running unopposed as she seeks her sixth term in the Senate. On the Democratic side, 41-year-old oysterman and Marine vet Graham Platner has led the polls for months, running as a progressive populist backed by Senators Bernie Sanders and Elizabeth Warren, Congressman Ro Khanna, and others. On the campaign trail, Platner's repeatedly targeted the billionaire class and called for a wealth tax, Medicare for all, and other progressive policies. In late April, Maine's Democratic Governor Janet Mills suspended her Senate campaign after polls showed Platner easily beating her in the primary. But Governor Mills never officially withdrew, and her name remains on the ballot. Since launching his campaign, Platner has faced numerous controversies, many stemming from his actions in the years after returning from fighting in Iraq and Afghanistan, a time when he says he was suffering from PTSD, post-traumatic stress disorder, and was self-medicating with alcohol. The initial controversies focused on old posts Platner made on Reddit and a tattoo on his chest that resembled a Nazi symbol. Platner says he got the tattoo while on military leave in Croatia 20 years ago and has denied knowing about the design's association with Nazis. He's apologized for the social media posts, saying they were written at, quote, a time in my life where I was struggling deeply, unquote. In recent weeks, two more scandals emerged. First, it was revealed he'd sent sexually explicit text messages to at least six women after getting married in 2023. Then the New York Times published an article headlined, Several Women Who Dated Graham Platner Recall Unsettling Behavior, unquote. On Thursday, Platner, interviewed by Chris Hayes on MS Now, said this.
1: There are some allegations in this piece that I just want to be kind of unequivocal about are simply not true. Anything alleging physicality, anything alleging that I knew what my tattoo was, these are the statements of someone who's politically motivated. In this piece, there's a lot about my struggling, not being a good boyfriend, certainly self-medicating with alcohol. And I've been very upfront since the beginning of this campaign that was a pretty dark period of my life after I came back from my combat service. And that's what that combat service, that's what that kind of life looks like. And so there are things in this that I absolutely will take responsibility for and have been speaking about openly for months now. But those serious allegations are just not true.
2: You did not grab her by the wrist. You did not put your hands on her shoulders. You did not push her into a room that you closed the door on. She's lying about that,
1: no,
2: is what you're saying.
1: Yes, that is not true.
0: On Friday, Graham Platner campaigned in Bar Harbor, Maine, where he took aim at the nation's billionaires.
3: In the time in my life where that hard work ceased being enough, we have also watched the largest transfer of wealth from the working class to the ruling class in the history of this nation. In 1990, there were fewer than 80 billionaires in the United States. Today, there are over 900. I ask you, when you look around, do you see a state of Maine that is 10 times wealthier than 1990?
4: No!
3: Do we have 10 times the schools?
4: No!
3: 10 times the hospitals?
4: No!
3: Do our paychecks go 10 times as far?
4: No!
3: Do we have 10 times the free time?
4: No!
3: No. In fact, we have less. Fewer schools. Fewer hospitals. Our paychecks run out earlier in the month, and we have less time because everybody's working harder.
0: Democratic Congressman Ro Khanna also spoke at the Graham Platner Bar Harbor rally on Friday. On Sunday, he appeared on CBS's Face the Nation, as was questioned about Platner by host Margaret Brennan.
5: Can he survive another scandal? You have 5 months here. Well, it depends what. I'm not, you know, I mean, I, obviously, if there was any evidence that comes out that there is actual domestic violence or assault, I have zero tolerance for that. I led the fight against the Epstein class, which has been a cover up for sexual abuse with Thomas Massie. I've been at the forefront of championing women's rights and rights of survivors. But here you have a case of someone who had a dark chapter in his life, who was in toxic relationships, was ashamed about it, who served this country. And the Maine voters are saying, look, let's give him some grace. And his focus is stopping these wars, and it's getting national health insurance, and it's taking on economic inequality.
0: To talk more about Graham Plattner's run for the Senate, we'll be joined by two guests. In a moment, we'll go to Portland, Maine, to speak with the anti-racist organizer Shea Stewart Boulay. But first, we're joined by Kim Villanueva, the national president of the National Organization for Women PAC. Kim, thanks so much for being with us. Talk about the race, what you're concerned about, and why you're telling people to vote for Governor Mills, who actually, while she didn't pull out of the Senate race, she did suspend her campaign, and even with these controversies, didn't re-enter with rallies like Plattner is having right now to take on Senator Collins.
6: Right. Well, we endorsed Governor Mills very early in the race because of her record on women's rights and women's issues, and the fact that she has shown leadership over time. She's been a district attorney, attorney general, and a governor. And we feel that her record is the best and her leadership is the best to represent women.
0: So talk about your concerns with Graham Plattner right now. You heard, for example, Ro Khanna saying he's the leader on demanding respect for the women in the case of Epstein and the release of the Epstein files. But he is supporting Plattner right now for his progressive position.
6: Right. Well, we've also worked with Representative Khanna on the Epstein files and certainly defending the survivors of sexual violence and sexual abuse. In this situation, just because someone holds a progressive policy position doesn't excuse them from making or holding harmful views against women. Hate speech is hate speech. And so that's what NOW is about. We call out statements against women. We want women to we want people to respect women. We have a president who thinks it's okay to make nasty comments about women and make fun of women. And so when that happens, we call it out.
0: The question, one of the questions is, who can beat the Republican Susan Collins, who supported, for example, the nomination of and the confirmation of Brett Kavanaugh as Supreme Court Justice? Let me go to a clip right now. This is Graham Plattner speaking in Bar Harbor.
3: We are up against one of the most powerful political systems in the history of the world. It is a system of billionaires in special interests. It is a system of corrupted politicians like Susan Collins. Susan Collins, who for years has given us some charade that she's a moderate, that she stands up against her party, that she cares about her constituents more than she cares about those that donate money to her. We see through it. We see through the charade, and we see through it because of what she does. She voted to confirm Brett Kavanaugh, who before he was busy dismantling the Voting Rights Act and taking voting rights away from black Southerners, he was busy getting down to the work he went there for, which was dismantling a woman's right to choose. And she told us that that was settled law. She looked him in the eyes and he told her that he would never do such a thing. Well, either she lied to us or she's a fool. Either way, you shouldn't be a United States senator from the state of Maine.
0: So that is Graham Plattner. Are you concerned that NOW's position could help elect Susan Collins?
6: Well, NOW endorsed Governor Mills very early in the race because of her record. And the purpose of an endorsement is to lead, not to follow. So we stand by that endorsement and feel that she is still the best candidate on the ballot. In terms of who's going to take on Trump and the establishment and the systems of oppression, we think that is Janet Mills. She's already shown that she has taken on Trump. When he threatened to pull federal funding from Maine, she looked him in the eye and said, I'll see you in court. So that's leadership under pressure. We think that she's the best one to take on the systems that are hurting American families and American women.
0: She did stand up against Trump pulling federal funds from Maine over trans athletes, support for trans athletes. Mm-hmm. But right now, even as Governor Mills said she hasn't pulled out of the race, she only suspended it, it's not as if she is campaigning. What will that mean in the general election if she takes the position she does and Susan Collins vigorously campaigns?
6: Well, I think that by winning the primary will invigorate the campaign, and certainly people will come out and want to support anyone who's going to take on Trump and anyone who's going to help women, children, families. I mean, we're all suffering under the Trump regime. We have to do something. And we think that Janet Mills is the best person to lead us to do that.
0: Kim Villanueva, we want to thank you for being with us, National President of the National Organization for Women, PAC. To talk more about the Maine primary and Graham Plattner's campaign, we go now to Peaks Island off of Portland, Maine, where we're joined by the longtime anti-racism organizer Shea Stewart Boulay, the executive director of Community Change, Inc. Shea, thanks so much for being with us. A lot has come out on Graham Plattner, from the tattoo that he has emblazoned on his chest to the most recent New York Times expose on some of the women he was romantically involved with, questioning his behavior. Can you talk about your thoughts as Graham Plattner just had a major rally in Portland?
7: Yes, I can. Good morning, and thank you, Amy, for having me. I have so many thoughts. As someone who has been following the Plattner campaign really since that first day when that first video was released and was very cautiously enthusiastic, perhaps, about him, who then, after the initial revelations in October of the Reddit post and the tattoo, became quite skeptical. It was after then that I actually met up with Graham and we had a conversation. And over the course of the probably last several months, we've had a series of conversations and observations. And I think what's interesting about this race and about Graham is that in Maine, I would say a lot of people have a very different perspective of him than what the national media is showing. I think that despite his controversies, he is really speaking to the people of Maine at this moment. As I've been writing, and I wrote recently, it is estimated that one in two Mainers are struggling to make ends meet. Nationally, I think people think of Maine as this, you know, it's nicknamed vacation land. So people think that everybody here is probably quite prosperous. And actually, that's the opposite. It's a rural state. It's a state that doesn't have a lot of resources. It's a state where, honestly, it is not uncommon for people to work two or three jobs, seasonal jobs. And so I think that, you know, one of the reasons people have continued to support Plattner despite these controversies is because for the first time in a long time, he makes people feel heard. I only recently heard him speak to an audience. Because my interactions with him had been primarily one-on-one, I had heard about how when he speaks to a crowd, but I have to say it was really interesting to experience hearing him and seeing, more importantly, the audience, how enthusiastic they were. At the same time, I live on Peaks Island, Maine. It's a predominantly very white little enclave island here. We have a few folks of color, and it's a, you know, community that people would probably think of as fairly prosperous, and yet he was really connecting with them. I think as a person, he is absolutely complicated and messy. There is no getting around that. He's a very complicated, messy individual who I think if these were more normal times, I think the campaign would have tanked probably several scandals ago. But I think that given the current reality of the country we're running in with the folks running in it, people are feeling a little bit more generous in forgiving his personal situations.
0: Let's hear Graham Plattner speaking last night in Portland.
3: We need to return to the politics of dreaming big. Because the challenges we face today, we can no longer afford to play around in the margins. We've been doing that, and it has failed us. We need universal health care in this country, Medicare for all. We need universal child care. We need a public education system that provides high quality education to every young American from kindergarten all the way through higher ed and trade schools. And we need a foreign policy that prioritizes international institutions and international law over the well-being of corporate interests.
0: So that's Graham Plattner speaking last night in Portland. If you can talk about the allegations of several women who he dated, one of them being a Republican operative. I mean, she says it herself. She runs Ladies for Kavanaugh, now the Supreme Court Justice. The significance of this and what the allegations are. And those who say it's not enough to say he suffers from PTSD. Certainly, Rokana talked about the damages of war. And Plattner himself talks about what it means that war is violence and how veterans have suffered. But that you have to take responsibility for how you act afterwards.
7: Yes. Yes, you do. Like many folks, I read the piece in The New York Times a few minutes after it dropped. And I will say I really struggled initially with what I was reading. I think for me, I believe in restorative justice. The nature of the work that I do just within the world of anti-racism work allows for restorative justice. And so life is not an either or. It's more of a both and really asking for myself. Do I believe that people even deserve a second chance? First and foremost, these are serious allegations. I don't think there's no excuse for the harm that he caused these women. I think that if I were to say one thing, I would love to hear him speak more about ways in which he can make amends to the women he's harmed. He needs to be held accountable to those women. At the same time, we find ourselves in this very, very awkward situation in the state of Maine and really in the state of the country. 18 months into this second term of Trump, we have watched our country turn upside down in ways that we have never imagined. And so we find ourselves with, in the case of the Maine Senate race, we have a candidate who most certainly inspires people. I know when I went to his public event here on Peaks, I saw young folks of color who had taken the ferry over just to hear him speak. We also, and I'm sorry, I just completely lost my thought there. I think that we have to reckon with the reality of war and violence. I was thinking about this morning, knowing that, this would probably be a part of the conversation. In some ways, I see Plattner as sort of the result of this country, that we send people to war, they come back, and then we don't do a lot for those people. But more than that, when we talk about violence, in this case, there is personal violence, but then we also have state violence. We have someone who went to war suffering from the effects of state violence who has now inflicted violence upon folks personally. And so it really becomes a very messy situation in terms of how do we reckon with that? How do we figure out how to go forward? I think in this moment, what's hardest for people to gather and to understand, and it most certainly is something that I've struggled with given everything that we've seen going on in this country, is the fact that historically we've expected our politicians, we've held them to a certain standard. We've expected certain behavior. And I would say, in the years since Trump, all of that has been turned upside down. I think over on the left, we've held ourselves to a standard that we don't want to be anything like those folks. And so here we have this person who is a messy, walking contradiction. On the one hand, he has values in terms of what he's putting out there that speaks to us, but his personal life is messy. So it's one of those, what do we do? And in this moment, I ask myself, do we discard him? I know your previous guest spoke a lot of his opponent, Janet Mills, who suspended her campaign and is now, you know, last week reminded us all that she is still on the ballot. And I know as a Mainer of color, I don't see her track record as being quite as rosy as somebody on a national level might. Just a couple of things I wanted to mention. Just recently, she vetoed LD 1911 this year, which was the clean slate law, which really would have given folks with a criminal background in certain cases a second chance. There was also the other veto that she did, LD 307, which would have placed a moratorium on state and local governments issuing permits for data centers. As we know, the conversation of data centers is really big across the country. Those two vetoes alone for many, many Maine voters really were a turnoff. So, again, the national perspective on Janet Mills versus the reality on the ground are two different things. And I think for many people, Maine voters, that's left people really conflicted. I mean, we do have two other candidates, a write-in candidate who, of course, isn't on the ballot, but has been campaigning really hard. And then we have one other gentleman on the ballot, David Costello, who many people just don't know who he is. So Mainers find themselves in a really tough situation in terms of this is a person who is saying the things that we want to hear. And at the same time, we're hearing these allegations in their personal life that are pretty disturbing. I can say that when it came down to my deciding whether or not I wanted to support him, I knew if there were any criminal allegations, that was not something I was going to do. I'm still not comfortable with what I've heard. At the same time, it feels like while we can say, is it an excuse, the PTSD from the war, it is also a reality that many people returning from war do face.
0: Shea Stewart-Boulay, I want to thank you for being with us, longtime anti-racism activist in Maine, executive director of Community Change, Inc. Coming up, we go to Peru, where Keiko Fujimori, the daughter of Peru's former imprisoned dictator, has a slight lead over her progressive challenger, Roberto Sanchez, in Peru's presidential runoff. Stay with us.

You don't buy a shy, yes, only if I turn her loose tonight.

0: You know that doggone bite by rising stars, fife and drum band at the Brooklyn Folk Festival. This is Democracy Now!, democracynow.org. I'm Amy Goodman. Peru's presidential runoff is too close to call. After voters took to the polls Sunday in a heated election between the daughter of a former imprisoned dictator, her name, Keiko Fujimori, or Fujimori, and a leftist lawmaker, Roberto Sanchez, Peruvian election officials warned final results could take up to a month to confirm. The latest ballot count this morning showed Fujimori leading by just about a percentage point ahead of Sanchez, according to Reuters. Sanchez spoke from Lima Sunday.
1: Graham went to Iraq.
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3: In keeping with our democratic commitment, we have fulfilled our responsibility, and I urge all our fellow citizens to vote responsibly to save Peru and strengthen democracy. Let us respect the free vote and have the capacity to honor the agreements and the election results, always calling for democracy, justice, and social peace, and to move Peru forward.
0: Keiko Fujimori is the daughter of Peru's late U.S.-backed ruler, Alberto Fujimori, who was convicted and imprisoned on crimes against humanity committed during his regime from 1990 to 2000. Peru's reeling from a period of political turmoil, with Sunday's runoff marking the ninth time Peruvians take to the polls to elect a new president in just 10 years. The entire Latin American region is experiencing one of its sharpest political shifts to the right in recent years, as President Trump aggressively intervenes, expanding attacks against leftist governments while backing a series of right-wing candidates in recent presidential elections, including in Colombia and Honduras. Meanwhile, Mexican President Claudia Sheinbaum has also accused far-right sectors in the U.S. of coordinating with domestic groups to destabilize the Mexican government. For more, we go to two guests. In Lima, Peru, we're joined by Gustavo Guerra Garcia Picasso, a Peruvian economist and public policy expert who's held various high-level government and academic positions over the past 20 years. Here in New York, we're joined by Greg Grandin, Yale University history professor, Pulitzer Prize-winning author. His latest book, America America, A New History of the New World, now available in paperback. His new piece for the New York Review of Books is headlined The Education of Pope Leo XIV. We welcome you both to Democracy Now! Let's begin with Gustavo Guerra Garcia Picasso. Talk about what has happened and if you've been surprised by how close this runoff is and who Sanchez and Fujimori are.
4: Thank you for the invitation. I'm very glad to be here with your audience. Well, Keiko Fujimori, she's not leading the voting count. The last counting of votes that we have, what we call the quick count of the votes, Roberto Sanchez is leading by 50.3% against 49.7% of Keiko Fujimori. So as this kind of quick counting votes has a very big sample, all indicates that Roberto Sanchez will be the next president of Peru.
0: So talk more about, daughter of a father doesn't necessarily represent her father's politics, but in this case, in fact, does Fujimori represent her father?
4: Yes, Fujimori represents her father. And in the last years, democracy has been undermined by constitutional changes led by her that have disrupted the balance of powers and allowed one branch of government to capture several independent branches. Now the president can be removed from office in a month, a week, or even a day, and it's urgent that reforms must be implemented quickly to restore a presidential system with check and balances and to reduce political instability. No? And the responsibility of these new problems is Keiko's constitutions of 2024.
0: And can you talk about Sanchez's position and particularly his support for indigenous people? Sanchez thanking the support of the Quechua, the Aymara, the Amazonian peoples, of farmers, teachers, shopkeepers, transportation workers, and young people.
4: Roberto Sanchez is the leader of the poor in Peru. We have now a result that shows us a divided society, the coastal cities from Lima northward versus the rest of the country, the interior versus Lima, the poor versus the wealthy. Now the government of the Together for Peru party must carefully reconcile the country by closing divides and solving problems. Obviously, Roberto Sanchez is representing, no? The votes of the poor and the votes of the vast social majority of the country.
0: And has President Trump had an effect on the Peruvian elections, Gustavo?
4: Not really. I think the government of the United States is having an effect on some public policies, like the pressure for buying military airplanes, or the pressure for building a military base close to Lima in Callao, in the Callao province. But I think the American administration has been very cautious in not interfering with the electoral process of Peru.
0: That certainly is not true for the rest of Latin America, President Trump's role. But first, Professor Grandin, I wanted to ask you about this piece you wrote in the New York Review of Books, The Education of Pope Leo XIV. As a young missionary in Peru, the Pope witnessed a war on liberation theology and was indelibly stamped by the movement's commitment to the poor. Start in Peru and then go broader to Latin America.
5: Well, regarding Pope Leo's piece, Peru in many ways was the cradle of liberation theology, that current within Catholicism that radicalized the church, that committed the church to the poor and to promote political change, even radical political change, with many nuns and priests and lay people joining insurgencies or joining social movements. And Leo at the time, Father Bob Prevost, from Chicago, from a kind of peace Catholic background, was very much influenced by this tradition. And he allied with Pope Francis, who at the time was the Archbishop of Buenos Aires. And they, in many ways, they worked together to push back against the kind of Vatican attempt to undermine liberation theology. And they pushed back very effectively. They really kind of contained Opus Dei within Peru. I mean, Leo's tenure in Peru over the course of 20 years corresponded to Pope John Paul and Joseph Ratzinger, who became Pope Benedict's campaign to isolate and undermine liberation theology. And then Leo was appointed bishop by Francis, and then he presided over a kind of rollback of the rollback. So in many ways, that's shaping his moral vision, his humanism. It comes in many ways out of Latin America.
0: It's interesting. The world, in some ways, you can watch the tension between Pope Leo and President Trump, as they also take on each other.
5: Yeah.
0: But in Latin America, in these last minutes we have, talk about the rightward shift, Professor Grandin, and talk about President Trump's role from Peru to Honduras, Mexico, and beyond.
5: Yeah. The best way to think about it is compared to the Middle East. In the Middle East, the war in Iran, an unforced era, which has led Trump to a kind of box himself in with no exit strategy, unwilling, unable to restrain Israel as it goes into Lebanon, as it meddles in Syria. It's a disaster and it's a fiasco. Latin America is exactly the opposite. You see a kind of full spectrum press on the whole continent. Like, this is not a country, maybe apart from Uruguay, where the United States isn't actively involved in the internal politics. And you see what's being put into place is the full spectrum of hard power. We have regime change in Venezuela, lawfare. We're seeing the United States allying with militaries, trying to expand as the military military footprint of the United States in Peru, in Ecuador, relaunching the war on drugs? What's at stake with the election in Peru, the election coming up in Colombia? Is really, if Trump wins those countries and back for the United States, then I want to see a full-on re-escalation of the war on drugs, Plan Colombia, which was devastating for the countries involved, devastating for Colombia, and that is explicitly the plan. In Mexico, the United States is using a combination of CIA covert ops in the north and lawfare in order to box in Claudia Sheinbaum. In many ways, Claudia Sheinbaum stands as the polar opposite of Bukele in El Salvador. Sheinbaum and Bukele are the two most popular presidents in Latin America, and they represent polar opposite political projects. Right, Bukele is this dystopian project of eliminating due process and filling mega prisons and basically serving as a receptacle for the United States' castoffs, and Sheinbaum is trying to resurrect a kind of Mexican humanism, a Latin American humanism, a universalism through economic redistribution. But you know, she's her room for maneuver is tight. Cuba is really just the tip of the iceberg. It really is a kind of unprecedented.
0: We have 20 seconds.
5: Okay. It really is an unprecedented program of regression that we're watching in Latin America, and quite. In many ways, we must admit, effective and successful.
0: Greg Grandin, Yale University history professor, Pulitzer Prize-winning author. His latest book out in paperback, America America, A New History of the New World. And Gustavo Guerra Garcia Picasso, Peruvian economist and public policy expert, speaking to us from Peru. That does it for our show. I'll be in Sheffield and England Friday night for the screening of the film about Democracy Now! Steal the Story, Please. And next week in Belfast on Tuesday night for Ireland Docs. That does it for our show. Go to our website, democracynow.org. I'm Amy Goodman.

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This is your host of the Monday Afternoon Mix. My name's Ahmed. Hope you're having a wonderful start to your week. Today here in Bloomington, it is overcast, 76 degrees Fahrenheit, 24 degrees Celsius. Humidity is about 88%. We got a wind speed going 9 miles per hour southeast. And this afternoon, a high of 82. Showers are looking pretty likely. We already got some precipitation earlier today. It's looking like a 60%. Tonight, 80%. And showers should be a low of 68. Tomorrow, Tuesday, a high of 84. Showers looking real likely at 70%. And Tuesday night, chance of thunderstorms and showers pretty likely. First 50%, then up to 70%. Low of 71. Wednesday, all the way up to 90 as the high. Slight chance of thunderstorms, but should be sunny. We're only looking at 10% precipitation on Wednesday. Wednesday night, a low of 73 and partly cloudy. Thursday, a high of 88. Slight chance of thunderstorms and scattered thunderstorms. Scaling first 20, then all the way to 50%. Thursday night, a low of 70. Showers looking real likely at 70%. And Friday, high of 87, chance of showers, slight chance of thunderstorms. We're only looking at 30%, 20% that day. Under my apps here, we're listening to a track titled Still by You'll Never Get to Heaven. Coming up next, I've got a track from the Sundays titled My Finest Hour. Thanks so much for tuning in to WFHB Community.

We're currently listening to Sheep by Hiroshi Yoshimura. Just before this, we listened to a new track from Broken Social Scene titled Only the Good I Keep. It's from their Remember the Humans LP release. We also listened to some Teenage Fan Club, track titled Everything Flows. We also listened to Parking, track titled Thirds. It's off their Portraits record from last year. Also listened to some Sharp Pins, who are coming to the Bishop soon. Track titled Papa Fang Out. That's from their Balloon, Balloon, Balloon record release from last year. And we listened to a little bit of the Sundays, track titled My Finest Hour. Taking a look at what's happening around town today. There's the Brown County 4-H Fair from now until 10 p.m. tonight. That is at the 4-H Fairgrounds, 802 Memorial Drive in Nashville. There's also Mama Meetup from 4:30 to 5:30 p.m. at the Brown County Public Library, Room B of the library, 205 Locust Lane in Nashville. It's also Family Movie Night, The Land Before Time, 1988. It's being screened at the auditorium of the Monroe County Public Library, 303 East.

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We just listened to some newer American football. Newer, I should say the newest. From American football, LP4, track titled Wake Her Up. We also listened to some Teen Suicide, Keeping Her Keys. It's off their new Descending Staircase Headless album release from this year. Also some Ice Age. He's put out a record as well for Love of Grace and the Hereafter, track titled Tender Blades. And some Operelli, track titled Tell My Man, from the EP release Flutters Away with Asterix. Under my apps here, we're listening to Pulses by Steve Reich and Eric Hall.

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Edwin McCain and Five for Fighting are both known as singer-songwriters. I've teamed up for this tour. More information at browncountymusiccenter.com. 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

0: I'm Dr. Anthony Lizowitz, and this is Climate Connections. Last December, Eric G., a student at the University of Hawaii, traveled from Honolulu to one of the harshest, most remote places on Earth, Antarctica.
1: Nothing really prepares you for that first moment when you step onto the ice. It's unreal. It's like nothing ever that I've experienced before in my life.
0: G was a fellow with the nonprofit VLAR Institute on an expedition led by explorer Robert Swan that raised awareness about the need to protect Antarctica. As the climate warms, many of Antarctica's glaciers and ice shelves are melting, and increasing human activity threatens the continent's fragile ecosystem. While there, the team helped with research and broadcast live to classrooms to teach students about Antarctica.
1: We spoke to 2 million young people from across the world.
0: G says growing up, his mom told him to always leave a place better than he found it.
1: And I feel like that's kind of where my passion thrived for environmental sustainability. You know, we only have one Earth, and it's our job to take care of it.
0: And he hopes that talking about his time in Antarctica inspires others to build a more sustainable future.
1: When you go there, you just kind of feel something different change inside of you. And I definitely felt that, and I still feel that today.
0: Climate Connections is produced by the Yale Center for Environmental Communication. To learn more about climate change, visit climateconnections.org.

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This is your host of the Monday Afternoon Mix. My name's Ahmed. Hope you're having a wonderful day. Wonderful start to your week. Today's June 8th, 2026. Today here in Bloomington, it's overcast. 80 degrees Fahrenheit should be the high for today, 27 degrees Celsius. Humidity's pretty high at 76%. Got a wind speed going southeast at 12 miles per hour. Slight chance of thunderstorms this afternoon. 20% chance of precipitation tonight. 80% looking real likely. Low of 69. Should just be showers, and that will carry over into tomorrow. Tuesday, a high of 84. Showers are looking real likely at 70%. Tuesday night, a low of 71. Chance of thunderstorms. Showers looking likely. 50% and then 70%. Wednesday, a high of 90. Slight chance of thunderstorms, only about 10%. That should be sunny. Wednesday night, a low of 73 and partly cloudy. Thursday, a high of 88, slight chance of thunderstorms and scattered thunderstorms, 20% all the way up to 50%. Thursday night, a low of 70, showers looking real likely at 70%. And Friday, a high of 87, chance of showers about 30%, and then a slight chance of thunderstorms about 20%. Under my apps here, we're listening to An All in the Air by Jeremiah Chu and Marta Sofia Honer. Just before we listened to the Climate Connections, we heard Time, a song by Richard Hell, a classic. Another classic, People by Silver Jews, off of their American Water record. We also listened to a track from Love Is Overtaking Me Redux by Arthur Russell. Rest in peace. The track we listened to was Apple to the Orange. And got some more music here for you this afternoon. Stay tuned, and thank you so much for listening to WFHB Community Radio.

We just listened to a track from Kevin Morby titled All Sinners. That's off of his Little Wide Open record release from this year. We also listened to Time Flies by Shaky Graves. We also listened to some Acetone, track titled Smokey. It's from the 1992 to 2001 compilation. We listened to some Villager, the 3 R's, a track from their latest album titled Carousel, titled Indiana. That's a fun one. We also listened to some Greg Mendez, who's going to be here in Bloomington in just a week. Track titled Everybody Wants to Be Your Friend Except Me. It's from Greg Mendez's Beautyland LP release. I believe it came out just about less than a couple weeks ago. Under my apps here, listening to Drift by Brian Eno. Taking a look at what's happening around town. Tonight, 5:30 to 6:45 p.m., there's Kiwanis Club of South Central Indiana. Meeting room 2A of the Monroe County Public Library, 303 East Kirkwood Avenue here in Bloomington. There's also J2 Pre-Pro Student Choreo Show at 7 p.m. at the Martinsville Entertainment Theater, 36 East Morgan Street in Martinsville, Indiana. And Summer Jazz Workshop Staff Concert from 7 to 8:30 p.m. at the Ford Crawford Hall. Whoa, that's a tongue twister. Ford Crawford Hall. That's what I meant to say. 200 South Eagleston Avenue, on the second floor of the Simon Music Center. As always, our complete calendar listing is available at WFHB.org. 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

0: 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Most people know us for our pantry, which we do not require proof of income. You don't have to be a resident of Monroe County. You don't need any income qualifications. So people can come in whenever they want, whenever they need. There's no limit on how much people can take. We are a low barrier client choice food pantry. 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Again, my name is Liz Barnhart from Mother Hubbard's Cupboard, where we believe access to healthy food is a basic human right.
1: We just listened to Waxahachie, Right Back to It, featuring MJ Lenderman. Just for that, the Tim Heidecker version of This Is Lorelei, an extra beat for you and me. We also listened to Boston Chicken from Ween. I believe they're doing some sort of deluxe of 12 Golden Country Greats. Really fun listen if you haven't heard that record before. Ween's always, you know, having fun with it. We also listened to some Alex G, June Guitar, and the latest track from Weezer featuring Wednesday, We Might As Well Be Strangers. Under my yaps here, we're listening to Early by Lukeman. 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

Gentleman Jim Reeves had 51 top 10 hits in a career cut short when a small plane he was piloting crashed in 1964. For your next morbid trivia night, he was taught by the same man who taught Randy Hughes, Patsy Cline's pilot, who, of course, had met the same fate a year earlier. But Reeves's records kept on coming. RCA Victor continued releasing unpublished songs, mixed with previously released tracks, and people kept buying them. Of those 51 top 10 hits we mentioned, 19 came posthumously. And there was a Jim Reeves single on the charts every year from 1970 to 1984, nearly two decades after his death. For you, I could cry, 'cause I'm still. Check out more episodes right now at soundbeat.org. Soundbeat is produced at the Belfer Audio Archive, Syracuse University Library. I'm Brett Barry.

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Well, let's take a quick look at the weather. We are mostly cloudy and at 79 degrees. Today, our high is 80 degrees with a chance of thunderstorms. Tonight, a low of 69 degrees and showers likely, about a 70% chance. Tomorrow, a high of 84 degrees and definitely some showers and thunderstorms. And then tomorrow night, a low of 72 degrees and some more thunderstorms and showers likely. And then I see some sunshine later in the day on Wednesday. Well, welcome to the second half of the Monday Afternoon Mix here on WFHB. This is Abby. Thanks so much to Ahmed. It was great catching up with him. I wasn't here last week, so I hope you enjoyed his show. We are doing something a little different today. Grand Falloon is coming up on June 20th at Switchyard Park. And this year's headliner is Waxahachie. So today we are going to spend the whole show exploring Waxahachie adjacent music. And we'll also talk a little about her influences and some collaborators and some projects that have helped shape her sound along the way. And we are also, in a little bit, going to be joined by two people that know the festival better than anybody. Ed Dallas Comentali and Natalia Almanza from Grand Falloon. So we'll catch up with them on the next break. So let's start with some Waxahachie. This is from 2020. The album is titled St. Cloud. This came out right as the pandemic began, so it introduced a lot of people to Waxahachie and Katie Crutchfield's songwriting. This is one of my favorites. Here's Waxahachie and War.

0: That was Snail Mail with The Second Most Beautiful Girl in the World off of the 2016 album Habit. Elliott Smith before that with No Name Number One. That's off of 1994's Roman Candle. Kevin Morby before that with 100,000 from his brand new album Little Wide Open. MJ Linderman with Wristwatch, and that's off of the 2024 album Manning Fireworks. And of course, we started out with Waxahachie and the song War, and that's from 2020's St. Cloud. Going to take a quick look at the community calendar. Trivia night with Bloomington Pub Quiz. That is at the back door, 207 South College Avenue in Bloomington, and that's tonight from 8:30 to 10:30 p.m. Baby Brilliance at Wonder Lab, 308 West 4th Street in Bloomington. And that is from, that's no good to you. That's tomorrow, though, at 10 a.m. Family Movie Night, The Land Before Time. That's from 1988. And that is at the auditorium at the Monroe County Public Library, 303 East Kirkwood Avenue in Bloomington. And that's tonight from 5 to 6:15. Our complete calendar listing is available at WFHB.org. 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Well, in the background, you are hearing brand new Boards of Canada with hydrogen, helium, lithium, Leviathan. I don't know Leviathan. Thank you so much for tuning in today. This is Abby, and I have some special guests today. I have Ed and Natalia from Grand Falloon. Thank you for being here.
1: Thank you for having us. We're so happy to be here.
0: We are thrilled you're here. And I'm so sorry, my voice is not cooperating with me right now.
2: Everyone's voice is not cooperating. It's high allergy season.
0: Yes, it is. I'm so excited to have you here and to talk a little bit about the show, the Waxahachie show, coming up on June 20th at Switchyard Park. And give us a little background, give us a little behind the scenes of what to expect and what's going on.
1: Yeah, I mean, we are so excited to be at Switchyard Park this year and to be utilizing a space that, is kind of new to us as Grand Falloon organizers. We are moving over from Kirkwood into Switchyard, and I think it's just going to be a really exciting kind of concert vibe. That space is really perfect for it, and we're excited to have folks like Waxahachie there, and opening for Waxahachie is Kathleen Edwards, too, which will be an interesting listen.
0: Yeah, I'm so excited it's going to be at Switchyard. I love to see, it was cool on Kirkwood, but I just feel like we need to be utilizing that Switchyard stage. It's just perfect, and I think it's going to be like a perfect setting for the community to all be able to sit and see each other and,
2: Everyone has really pitched in to make this happen. Definitely the city of Bloomington has, they've just been remarkable partners in lending staff support, logistics support, securing hundreds of parking spots around the park for our guests. Mm-hmm. That's huge.
0: Yeah.
2: We're working with them. We're all really committed to making this a full service festival space.
0: So excited.
2: For the next couple of years. That's super exciting. The other thing that's exciting about

0: Waxahachie is that she was one of the very first performers at the Grand Balloon in 2017. She was just a itty-bitty Waxahachie playing with an acoustic guitar in the parking lot of Upland.
1: That blows my mind.
0: Amazing, right?
1: It is.
0: Opened up for Father John Misty in a fully acoustic, stripped-down Grand Balloon. And, you know, here we are almost 10 years later. She's coming back.
1: Yeah.
0: Her sister in tow, full band, accolades, you know, over the years.
2: Baby brewing.
1: Yeah.
0: Baby brewing. It's amazing.
1: Yeah.
0: For her to return like this, it's a great homecoming for all of us. For
1: yeah,
0: sure.
1: And I think it's so cool, you know, 10 years ago, you know, solo performance with an acoustic guitar. So she was a smaller artist. This was a smaller festival. Uh-huh. So it's just kind of cool that, you know, she's coming back 10 years later. Grand Balloon has grown so much and it's, you know, has so much, much more established and shows under your belt. So yeah, that's really, really exciting.
0: This is a fully local fest for sure. And we're dedicated to celebrating Bloomington and all its glorious, weird creativity.
1: I love it.
0: You know, and so, you know, we hope people realize that dedication, and we'll throughout the day, you'll see many of your like Bloomington favorites. Girls Rock is having their showcase, that afternoon, at the park. We'll have, Friendly Beasts, Heartworks, tons of great, Bloomington Brewing Company. You know, these are the people that we love to work with and to showcase and, you know, plan this festival with every year. And we're just so happy that people keep stepping up.
1: Yeah.
0: You know, to keep the Grand Balloon here, keep it thriving, keep it growing without losing any of that kind of local feel.
1: Yeah. This summer is so exciting to stay in Bloomington.
0: Yeah. That's nice of you to say.
2: I think our goal with the fest has always kind of been to make it as much of a love letter to Bloomington as we can.
1: Yeah.
2: And that does really feel like it's on display here. Even right before we came over here, we had some posters dropped off by the wonderful, talented Alexander Landerman, who made some really cool series posters for us. And we're going to debut the first one on June 20th.
1: Which is so exciting. That's so exciting. Well, let's jump back into some Waxahachie-related music, and then we can chat again at the next break. The next one I'm going to play is from the band... I'm sorry. I lied to you. I was getting ahead of myself. So Kevin Morby, as we know, some of us, I'm sure, don't know, is Katie Crutchfield, Waxahachie's partner, and one of her closest collaborators over the years. And they are, you mentioned before, expecting their first baby in a few months. This next song is one of those Katie Crutchfield, Kevin Morby collaborations. And it is a Jason Molina cover. So we've got that local tie in there. And this was released in 2018. So here is Kevin Morby and Waxahachie with Dark Don't Hide It.

That was Bedouin featuring Waxahachie and Hooray for the Riff Raff with 13. That's a cover of a Big Star song. Before that, Waxahachie with 365 from the 2024 album Tiger's Blood. Nico Case before that with Hold On, Hold On. And that is from her album, Fox Confessor Brings the Flood. That's from 2006. Kevin Morby before that with The Dark Don't Hide It. That's off of Farewell Transmission. I think that was released, I don't know if it was released as a single or if it was a album. Sorry. I don't have that information in front of me. And you're all caught up. 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That's Autism Rocks and Rolls, Tuesday at 5:30 p.m. on WFHB.

0: And we are continuing our Waxahachie adjacent journey this afternoon. And I have some special guests here with me. I have Ed and Natalia from Grand Falloon Fest. Thank you for being here.
1: Great to be here with you, always.
0: We are so excited about the show. We've been talking about it a little bit while we were not on air. How's it feeling to you guys? You ready? It's coming right up.
2: Yeah, I think we're ready. I think we're, you know, we're so fortunate that we have, like Ed was saying earlier, just so many great partners like WFHB who are helping us make this thing happen. So we're getting there. We're really excited to make this possible.
0: It's very cool. And it's going to be like a whole day situation.
2: Mm-hmm. Yes, we have some really fun public programming happening before the concert starts that evening. So from 3 to 6 p.m., folks can kind of come and enjoy some family-friendly, all-ages, free programming that is all kind of arts and humanities based, but also that has because we're Grand Falloon and because we have to credit the Kurt Vonnegut, who we love so much, it'll kind of all be inspired by his just ethos of creativity and creating for the sake of creating. So we've got some really fun partnerships lined up and some fun interactive art activities for folks to enjoy. So that'll be at the Switchyard Pavilion from 3 to 6 p.m. before the concert. And then we'll transition into concert time at like 6 o'clock.
0: Very cool. Yeah. And you mentioned there's going to be food trucks. People can show up with their blanket or their lawn chairs.
2: Yeah. Mm-hmm. Blankets, lawn chairs. You can buy food at the food trucks and bring them into the kind of ticketed concert area, so that'll be great, and we'll have some really fun local alcohol vendors there too. We were talking about Friendly Beasts and Heartworks and C3 and some of these other and BBC. There's so many fun folks on their staff that are excited to even make kind of a Grand Falloon Kurt Vonnegut inspired brew for everyone. So
0: we'll have some
2: more info on that too, kind of coming up, and you can see all of that on our Instagram, which is just at Grand Falloon Fest.
0: Very exciting. So this is the first of three concerts.
1: It is.
0: You have one in July. Do you remember the July date?
2: Yes, July 18th.
0: July 18th for Gillian Welch
2: and David Rawlings.
0: Which, speaking of Waxahachie, I, of course, did some research and about, you know, who her influences are, who she specifically cites. Mm-hmm. And Gillian Welch, of course, is one of those influences.
2: So
0: that's kind of cool.
2: Yeah, she's awesome.
0: Is there anything else coming up before the big show on the 20th that you would want to tell folks about?
2: Yeah, totally. We've had some, you know, this year we've really expanded our programming to be kind of a several month endeavor. So we've been doing a lot of things leading up to this concert series that we're hosting. But so that's kind of coming to a close. But there's still some things that folks can catch on this Thursday, the 11th, at the Museum of Archaeology and Anthropology. There's a Grand Falloon at the Museum event that is kind of taking inspiration from the book that we've chosen this year, which is Slapstick and the Lonesome No More theme. And they're doing a partnership with the animal shelter that's an adoption drive. So you can be lonesome no more and get a new pet, which is adorable.
0: That's clever and adorable.
2: So clever and so adorable. And that same night over at C3, we'll be partnering with them to host a little summer music series the rest of the Thursdays in June. And that will have a really cool quartet from the Jacobs School of Music. It's a jazz quartet. So that'll be kind of fun. And we'll be handing out some more info about the concert series there too. And then lastly, next week at the IU Cinema, but also at the Can-Can Cinema up in Indianapolis, you can catch Hedwig and the Angry Itch. And that will be screening, I believe, on Wednesday. I'm so sorry for not having that date right off the top of my head.
0: That's okay.
2: But I think it's on Wednesday.
0: So, Very cool. Well, is there anything else you want to share before we play some more music?
1: Natalie pointed out that the theme this year is Lonesome No More, which is a sort of slogan that comes from Vonnegut's novel Slapstick. And Vonnegut was really concerned about the loneliness epidemic, particularly in the Midwest.
0: Uh-huh.
1: And he thought that art is a good way of bringing people together.
0: Uh-huh.
1: And this speaks to us, you know, the Grand Flume was originally conceived as, you know, a summer festival. It's meant to bridge the semesters from spring to fall, but also give something for the community.
0: Yeah.
1: And the subtext of that is we were just really tired of people talking about dead summers in Bloomington.
0: Yeah,
1: you know, we
0: absolutely.
1: Wanted to show them that this summer is really alive here. And there's tons of great stuff going on and wonderful people willing and waiting to share their work, share their vision, their creativity. And so, you know, Grand Falloon is, it thrives in the summer.
0: Yeah.
1: Really, that's what it's meant for. And so, you know, we hope people come out to be lonesome no more.
0: I love
1: to show that.
0: That
1: community spirit.
0: Yeah. I love that. And I do love that it's split up this year instead of everything happening on one day.
1: Yeah. Mm-hmm.
0: I love that, you know, you get a little bit more time with each artist and and that we have fun things to do all summer long.
2: Mm-hmm.
0: Very cool. Well, we are going to continue our Waxahachie journey here. And I am going to start this set with the project that she had with Jess Williamson called Planes. This seems to be just a one-off collaboration. And they released one album in 2022, and this was the lead single. Here's Planes with Problem With It.

0: That was Drive-By Truckers with Danko Manuel off of 2004's The Dirty South. Before that, Bedouin with Long Way to Fall off of the new album Neon Summer that just came out last week. And we started that set with Planes and Problem With It. And that came out in 2022. This is listener-supported WFHB, Bloomington, Bedford, Ellettsville, Nashville Community Radio for South Central Indiana, online at WFHB.org. Well, let's take a quick look at the weather. We are at 79 degrees. We've got a high of 80 today with a 30% chance of thunderstorms. Tonight, a low of 69 degrees and a 70% chance of showers likely. Tomorrow, Tuesday, a high of 84 degrees, more rain, more showers likely, and a chance of thunderstorm in the later afternoon. And then Tuesday night, a low of 72 degrees and some more thunderstorms and showers likely. I do see a little ray of sunshine on Wednesday, but it's looking like Wednesday is going to be a high of 90 degrees. So stay cool. Well, welcome to the Monday Afternoon Mix on WFHB. This is Abby, and I have Natalia here from Grand Falloon, and we've been having so much fun talking about Waxahachie and the show coming up, and just super, super excited. Yes. How do people find out about tickets?
1: Yeah, so all of our tickets can be purchased and just more info can be gathered over at the Busker Chumley website, which is buskerchumley.com or maybe buskerchumleytheater.com. But folks can find, yeah, all of the ticket info there and kind of can see the different levels that we have too, because we've got GA and then we also have some other experiences for maybe the more dedicated fans.
0: Oh, I would love to hear.
1: Yeah, so we also have the pit available for folks that really want to be up front and centered. And then for folks that maybe want more of a comfort option, we are also doing a VIP ticket, which gives folks access to some premium food and alcohol vendors and also some more shaded space, which, because it will be hopefully sunny, even though all I've heard was rain on your little forecast earlier.
0: Well, we've got some time.
1: Yes, exactly. It's going to get out of the system now.
0: Yeah. We're going to get all the rain out of the way and we will have a beautiful day. Well, that's really cool about the different options. Mm-hmm. So, and all that is you can find at the Buskirk Chumley.
1: Yes. BuskirkChumleyTheater.com.
0: Very cool. Do you have a favorite Waxahachie song?
1: Ooh.
0: I'm putting you on the spot, I could never
1: come up with something. I do. Is it called Can't Do Much?
0: I love that song.
1: I don't know if it's the full title or just a little bit, but I love that song.
0: I love that song too. Have you had the chance to listen to any of Katie Crutchfield's band with her sister, the old, not Snowcaps, but the old band?
1: You know, I actually haven't, but I've heard such good things. I've got a lot of friends in my life who are like, you've got to check this out.
0: Okay, well, this is great. We will, you get to listen to it right now.
1: Oh my God, so excited.
0: So this is Katie Crutchfield, Waxahachie. This is a band with her sister, her twin sister, Allison Crutchfield. And they called the band P.S. Elliott. The band was based in Birmingham, Alabama. And this track comes from their 2011 album, Sadie. Here is P.S. Elliott with Tennessee.

0: some of that older Waxahachie.
1: Yeah, same.
0: I like, it's a little more rockin' than the, and I love all of it, actually. but I do enjoy hearing that. A big influence on Waxahachie is Lucinda Williams. And so I played Essence from the album of the same name, came out in 2001. And we started that set with P.S. Eliot and the song Tennessee from 2009. I hope that's right. I'm not sure that it is. Introverted Romance in Our Troubled Minds. Well, let's take a look at the community calendar. Let's see. Kiwanis Club of South Central Indiana, Meeting Room 2A at the Monroe County Public Library, 303 East Kirkwood Avenue in Bloomington. That's tonight from 5:30 to 6:45. J2 Pre-Pro Student Choreo Show. That's at the Martinsville Entertainment Theater, 36th East Morgan Street in Martinsville. And that's tonight at 7 p.m. Trivia Night with Bloomington Pub Quiz at the Back Door, 207 South College Avenue in Bloomington. And that's tonight from 8:30 to 10:30 p.m. Our complete calendar listing is available at WFHB.org. 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

0: Well, thanks for tuning in. This is Abby, and you are listening to the Monday Afternoon Mix. And we are doing a little Waxahachie focus today because of the upcoming Grand Falloon show at Switchyard Park on June 20th. And I'm so happy to have Natalia here, who is, what is your formal title?
1: Yeah, I'm a program coordinator with the Arts and Humanities Council.
0: Very cool. Mm-hmm. And so this is like a big focus.
1: Yes, this is my baby.
0: That's amazing. How many years have you been working on this?
1: Yeah, so I've been with the Arts and Humanities Council for 5 years full time. But before then, I was an intern for 3 out of the 4 years of my undergrad. So,
0: oh, wow.
1: Yeah.
0: That's great.
1: So I did not get to go to the first Grand Falloon, unfortunately, where, you know, the Father John Misty Waxahachie show happened.
0: Me either.
1: But I was on staff for the second Grand Falloon and have been there since then.
0: That is so cool. Mm-hmm. What was the second one? I can't remember.
1: Yeah,
0: do you remember?
1: I believe the second one was, I want to say it was Nico Case.
0: Oh, cool.
1: And... oh, I'm forgetting the names of the other folks, but it was a pretty fun, it was a fun show.
0: Very cool.
1: And we were in the Upland parking lot, and yeah, we've just expanded since.
0: 2 years at the Upland spot,
1: mm-hmm, mm-hmm.
0: And then Kirkwood, and now Switchyard.
1: Yes. Oh, actually, I don't know why I forgot. Duran Jones was at the Nico Case year.
0: Amazing.
1: Uh-huh. Open for Nico Case.
0: Amazing.
1: Yes.
0: And speaking of Duran Jones, mm-hmm, and the Indications, they will also be playing Grand Falloon, but later in the summer.
1: Yes, August 29th. They're coming back for another Grand Falloon reunion.
0: Very, very exciting. I feel like one of my favorite Grand Falloon memories is seeing Japanese Breakfast.
1: Oh, what a great job.
0: That was so cool. I remember it being so hot.
1: Yes.
0: And my daughter and I are little.
1: Yes.
0: And we found a little shady spot to see the show, and it was just amazing. So cool to see.
1: Yes, that year was so great with Japanese Breakfast. And then we also, Michelle Zahner was there as an author too, and had her author talk in the morning.
0: I remember Amy O. Mm-hmm.
1: Yes,
0: interviewed.
1: Moderated.

0: Yeah, very, very exciting. Anything that you want to talk about before we?
1: Yeah, I mean, I think just, kind of reiterating as we have been, just the wonderful partners that have helped us make this happen. But then also just the staff that's at the core. I know you asked me what my role was, but I'm part of a small staff of about 5 people who I think are probably listening right now, and
0: Yay.
1: they are just the best folks to work with. I just want to give them a quick shout out if I could to
0: Of
1: Adrian
0: course.
1: and Gerard and Bethany and Jack and Jana, Aaron, and Ed, who, was here in studio and had to run out because he's a busy man. But they're just the best people to work with, who, if you have an idea and you want to make it happen, like, these are the people to call. And they have just been so pivotal to making all of this come to life, and with our wonderful partners too. We love working with people and working with cool people, and this is just a really great showcase of all of that, I think.
0: Yeah, well, we are so excited to be a part of it and help promote it. It's a very special thing, and I'm all for bringing more music to Bloomington.
1: Yes,
0: And
1: totally.
0: I think that it's, yeah, I feel like there's a little bit of an uptick in that, and I'm excited about it.
1: Yes, definitely. And I think one of the things that we try to kind of talk about a little bit along the all the PR that we're doing, but just emphasizing too that the Switchyard Park stage is a great and valuable asset to our community, but it also needs some upgrades.
0: Yeah.
1: And part of moving Grand Falloon to Switchyard is also that we are going to be pioneering some of much needed kind of audio technical
0: Yeah.
1: upgrades there. So we're working really closely with the Parks and Rec department to kind of make that happen,
0: Very
1: and
0: cool.
1: that'll be really fun. So then folks outside of Grand Falloon can use it.
0: Yeah, and that's something I have noticed about that stage. It's beautiful. But yeah, there's not like a space for the artists to be before the show. There's no green room. There's some accommodation sort of things that would be good to add.
1: Yes. And so we're really happy to kind of be the guinea pigs of
0: Yeah.
1: making
0: Yeah.
1: that
0: I mean, it
1: space.
0: would be amazing to for that to be a regular
1: Yes,
0: place to have
1: totally.
0: shows.
1: Totally.
0: So thanks for
1: Oh my
0: doing that.
1: gosh. No worries. Again,
0: It's exciting.
1: could not be possible without any of our partners who are also, like Visit Bloomington, who have had shows there and have loved hosting shows there, but
0: Yes.
1: just need, it just needs a few more things to get it
0: Yeah.
1: to be the best kind of community concert space that it can be.
0: Yeah.
1: So happy to be a part of that.
0: It's very exciting. Well, let's play. I was going to start this set with a band called Future Birds. And this album came out, I think, last year. And I didn't know this band. They're Athens, Georgia band. And it piqued my attention because I saw there was a song on the album with Waxahachie. So, of course, we're going to play that one. So, here is Future Birds featuring Waxahachie with Easy Company.

0: That was REM with Night Swimming from 1992's Automatic for the People. And I saw some interview a long while ago where Katie Crutchfield, Waxahachie, mentioned that that was one of her favorite songs of all time. Before that, Wednesday with Chosen to Deserve. That's from 2023's Rat Saw God. And we started that set with Future Birds and the song Easy Company featuring Waxahachie. WFHB is a proud sponsor of the 2026 Grand Falloon Festival featuring Waxahachie, otherwise known as singer-songwriter Katie Crutchfield. 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

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This is Abby. Thank you so much for tuning in today. Well, we are almost running out of time, so this is our last set. And I thought I would start this one with Courtney Barnett, who had an album come out this year and has Waxahachie featured on one of the songs from the new album. Here is Sight Unseen.

That was Waxahachie with A Little More. That's from 2017's Out in the Storm. Snowcaps before that, which is Katie Crutchfield's project with her sister Allison Crutchfield. That song is titled Angel Wings. That's off of their self-titled 2025 album. And we started that set with Courtney Barnett and Sight Unseen. And that's off of the new album, Creature of Habit. This is WFHB, Bloomington, Indiana, volunteer-powered community radio at 91.3 FM for South Central Indiana. 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Well, we are running out of time. I, of course, had more music than I could play for you today. I want to give a huge thanks to Ed Dallas Commentale and Natalia Almanza for stopping by for the first bit of the show. And I hope you have enjoyed this little tour through the Waxahachie universe. And you can catch Waxahachie Headline Grand Falloon on June 20th at Switchyard Park, right here in Bloomington. And normally right now I would tell you to catch, you can catch me here every single Monday from 3 to 5, but next week our development director Brooke will be filling in for me. I will be here, but I will be interviewing Greg Mendez at 4 p.m. ahead of his show next Monday night at the Bishop. Well, I am going to go out with one more Waxahachie connection. This comes from Box for Buddy, Box for Star, Super Deluxe version. The recent This is Lorelei project, and it features contributions from artists like MJ Linderman, Snail Mail, Jeff Tweedy, lots more. This is Lorelei. The song's titled Where's Your Love Now, the Waxahachie version. Thank you so much for listening.

0: Good afternoon. Reporting for WFHB, this is Benedict Jones.
1: And I'm Elise Perry. This is the WFHB local news for Monday, June 8th, 2026.
2: Anything that will make operating easier for businesses is a direction that this administration wants to go in. And they are discounting or not counting the impacts it's having on public health.
0: That's Janet McCobb, former deputy boss of the EPA and current policy advisor at the IU Environmental Resilience Institute here in Bloomington. McCobb has strong words for the federal administration she left behind later in the show in a feature report.
3: So sprung floor actually is where the floors don't completely connect to the walls. So that means that there's actually a give. So when you jump on the floor, it's really nice for knees and hips and ankles.
1: And that's Andrea Kleeshaddle from Windfall Dancers, talking about the special dance floor they have for classes and rehearsals. Learn more later in the show on a new episode of Activate. But first, your daily headlines.

0: Up next, we have the latest edition of B-Square Bites, a collaboration between the B-Square Bulletin and WFHB. This next edition is titled Monroe County Election Board Sends Complaints About Candidate for Clerk to Prosecutor. That's coming up next on WFHB. Monroe County's Election Board voted Thursday, June 4th, to send two separate complaints about county clerk candidate Joe Davis to the county prosecutor. The board concluded there was substantial reason to believe he violated state election laws during the May primary's early voting period. In the race for the Democratic Party's nomination for clerk, Davis came third in a three-way race, which was won by Tree Martin Lucas. The three-member board consists of Nicole Brown, Danny Shields, and Penny Givens. They unanimously agreed to forward both complaints to the Monroe County prosecutor under the state law that governs investigations of alleged election law violations. The prosecutor may in turn refer the matter to the Indiana State Police. The first complaint, filed by Karen Wheeler, a former Monroe County election supervisor, alleged four categories of violations: campaign signs lacking the required disclaimer, electioneering inside the chute, the 50-foot zone leading to the entrance of the polls, following voters after they cast ballots, and potentially misleading claims by Davis that he was a practicing jurist at law. The second complaint, from voter Carol McGarry, alleged that Davis approached her on April 30th as she arrived to vote and was intimidating and amounted to electioneering too close to the entrance.
1: Davis, who ran in the Democratic Party's primary for Monroe County Clerk and says now that he is attempting an independent run in the fall, denied any legal wrongdoing. He told the board he was trying to clean up the early voting site, improve access for voters, and deliver a fast campaign pitch that emphasized his court experience and his plans to improve accuracy in the clerk's office. He apologized to McGarry, quote, if you felt intimidated, unquote, but maintained that out of 1,000 people he spoke with, she was the only one who complained. The board stressed that Thursday's hearing was not a trial, but a screening step required by state law. That step is to decide whether the evidence presented should be referred to the prosecutor. After extended back and forth with Davis about timing, points of procedure, and his desire to cross-examine witnesses, the board ended the presentations and moved into their own deliberations. Davis arrived about 20 minutes into the hearing, which started with the board's adoption of the procedures and the hearing of Wheeler's complaint. When he arrived, Davis asked for more time to bring all of his exhibits, which included a shovel, a broom, and several 5-gallon pails with dirt, books, and files. Davis also asked for time to review the procedures that had been adopted. Davis complained that the 10-minute timer was on a screen that was not in his immediate field of view. At one point, Davis exhausted the patience of Shields, who was presiding over the hearings as chair of the election board.
2: This poor me stuff is not wearing well with me. Okay? I mean, I appreciate what's happening here, but I'm like, everybody in here was here at 1:30. Okay? You chose not to be for whatever reason. You know, I go back to some people saying on time is 10 minutes late, and you make your own choice with that. But truthfully to me, you're not helping your case right now. You're just not.
1: That was the latest edition of B-Square Bites, a collaboration between B-Square Bulletin and WFHB. 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
0: The Bloomington City Council met on June 3rd and approved a letter to the Redevelopment Commission supporting a land swap between College Square and Seminary Point. Councilmember Isabel Piedmont Smith said the land swap could preserve or even add affordable housing in the area.
3: There are multiple ways to leverage this property to advance affordable housing and enable downtown residency for those who otherwise could not afford it. These options include: 1, developing affordable housing on the site, 2, exchanging the property for nearby land owned by the Monroe County government, now the CIB, and then developing or preserving existing affordable housing there, or 3, selling the property at market rate and reinvesting the proceeds in affordable housing. So that all is talking about the College Square site.
0: Councilmember Matt Flaherty said that while he supports the letter, he does have some reservations about public subsidies for the convention center.
4: In general, my view for many, many years, since before we've been taking office, was that the food and beverage tax is the city's public subsidy and contribution for the convention center project, including all things like a host hotel. And we've, of course, talked about this in the past. And my concern here is that we're not just talking about public expenditure to preserve affordable housing, which of course is terrific and something I've wished that the RDC did more of, frankly. Mm-hmm. But we're also talking about public subsidy for convention center that's TIF revenues. And how much is a little bit unknown because the properties were bought at different times. And, you know, we don't know, I don't think yet, their exact market values. But I've had some reservations about, let's say, the Bunker Robertson property, former Bunker Robertson property, College Square, was worth considerably more than the Seminary Point property, that we would just be subsidizing not only the affordable housing, but also the convention center, which is something that I'm sort of like philosophically opposed to, because I think we set boundaries and we've sort of exceeded them. I'm worried about future requests to exceed them.
0: Councilmember Dave Rollo said he wants to leave negotiations up to the RDC or the Redevelopment Commission.
5: I agree with my colleague, Councilmember Flaherty. I think in spirit, I would like to see this negotiation happen. In terms of the specifics, I think it's up to the RDC to negotiate that. And perhaps they can arrive in the middle somewhere. But I think that it's important to try to save Seminary Point and maintain it for affordability. So that's my main priority here, and let the RDC negotiate from here. Thanks.
0: Local activist Bryce Green spoke on behalf of the group Bloomington Homes for All during the public comment portion of the meeting. Green addressed Flaherty's remarks, saying this land swap is unprecedented.
6: And I want to acknowledge the concerns that have been brought up throughout this process about, precedent it might set for boundary pushing of public subsidies for these major things. However, I think that this case is exceptional enough that no one can really claim that it's a precedent for anything that we can anticipate in the future. I mean, unless there's some other grand bargain to save a bunch of units of affordable housing in the future, no one's really going to be referring to this as an example of why we should increase public subsidy to something like the convention center.
1: Green clarified why he believes the letter from the city council is important.
6: I just want to reiterate the, why this letter is important. The RDC has made it clear that they took the earlier letters from city council very seriously in determining whether or not to accept a land swap from the CIB in the past. Our plan, our proposal of Homes for All and DSA is to have the CIB offer put an offer for College Square in which they would be sold College Square at a nominal fee in exchange for them, contingent on them, the CIB selling Seminary Point to a mission-focused nonprofit for a nominal fee, effectively doing the land transfer without actually transferring the land, because that would encounter a bunch of bureaucratic hurdles and time. And time is something that we don't have right now. The leases for Seminary Point are set to be extended to August 31st, but that's coming at us very quickly. And every second that it's unclear that there's a solution on the table, more and more of the people and businesses in Seminary Point are making plans to leave.
1: Another resident, Barry Herbers, said he's glad the city is listening to activists and taking the land swap into consideration.
7: Moved recently to the neighborhood near Seminary Square and the Seminary Point apartments, and it's a really lovely neighborhood in a lot of ways, and it's a really troubled neighborhood in a lot of ways. And since I moved there, I've really like fallen in love with the place. I walk to Friendly Beast a lot, take my dogs around, you know, folks around there, pet them and stuff. But it's such a relief to know that there's people in our government who are as hopeful about keeping that place like thriving and beautiful and communally oriented for people of all different income brackets as I feel. So I just really want to say thank you guys for being in such great communication with the activists around here. And it's really wonderful to hear you read the letter out loud. Thank you.
1: Housing Solutions Director for Habitat for Humanity, Sarah Wolford, announced that Bloomington Homes for All will give a presentation on June 20th in support of preserving Seminary Point.
8: You all will be invited, as well as members of the CIB and RDC, just so all of the decision makers and also people of the public can come and kind of have a presentation of what we hope to bring to the community in regards to this incredible property and how we envision improving it and kind of our hopes for the future.
1: Matthew, also a member of Homes for All, said he doesn't want to see people and businesses displaced as a result of a convention center expansion.
9: As a reminder, like the land that we're trying to save is considered like super affordable land. We're talking like 30 to 40% AMI being served just by this land alone, as well as like four to five flourishing businesses, nonprofits that really would love to stick around and stay there and keep their communities.
1: The letter passed by an 8-0 vote. The next Bloomington City Council meeting will take place on June 10th.
0: One of our nation's foremost environmental policy experts returned to Indiana University recently and has strong words for the federal administration she left behind. Janet McCobb was deputy administrator of the Environmental Protection Agency from 2021 to 2024. McCobb is currently a senior policy advisor for IU's Environmental Resilience Institute here in Bloomington. And she says current EPA policy puts business interests above environmental concerns. Correspondent Jack Reeves has that story in a feature report produced in partnership with the Media School at Indiana University.

0: This is Jack Reese, reporting for Audio Storytelling on WFHB. Both Jenna McCabe, former employee at the EPA, and Ben Gaunt, student at IU studying environmental science, agree that recent policy changes suggest that environmental health and sustainability is not prioritized highly in the current Trump administration.
1: Anything that will make operating easier for businesses is a direction that this administration wants to go in. And they are discounting or not counting the impacts it's having on public health.
2: It seems like the government is really cracking down on things that are beneficial to public health, like the environment. And it feels like climate change and the environment in total have just really taken a back seat in this current administration.
0: The Environmental Protection Agency, aka the EPA, in 2009 established what was called the endangerment finding. The endangerment finding has been the main basis for regulating greenhouse gas emissions and other harmful pollutants. But in February, the finding was revoked.
1: Because Congress has not been able to pass a law about climate change, the Clean Air Act became the government's chief vehicle for, no pun intended, the chief tool to require reductions of these pollutants. And for EPA to no longer be able to do that has huge consequences for public health, for the life of the planet, global health, for years and years to come.
0: When a new president takes office, it's standard for new people to become staffed and in charge at agencies like the EPA. Presidents do this so that they can enforce their own respective policies more effectively. The Trump administration and its lack of concern for the environment concerns both new and experienced environmentalists.
1: This administration, in a rule earlier this year, said, you know what, we're not going to try to monetize the health benefits anymore. Because we don't think we can do it accurately. So we're just going to, we'll say, yeah, this is going to be worse for public health, but we're not going to try to put a number on that the public could then compare to how much it costs. Some people describe this as they're no longer valuing human health or lives. And literally, that's true. They're no longer putting a value on how much it will help you or your family to not have to breathe the air pollution from the nearby cement kiln or steel plant or whatever.
0: The lack of worry for the environment is being felt locally as well. Indiana Senate Bill 277 was passed just earlier this year. The new law scales back how strictly pollution and environmental risks are regulated for the sake of business ventures and cost cutting.
2: If economics is what we're worried about, which I understand, then what's going to happen when the climate really starts ramping up and people are placed out of homes? Or, I mean, we already see some of these things happening, like all the hurricanes that then completely eroded towns all the way in North Carolina, displacing many people. Just like events like that are only going to get worse, and the economic outcomes are only going to get more and more disastrous.
0: Energy usage, waste production, greenhouse gas emissions, deforestation, and more are harming public health and the health of the environment. When these things become less and less regulated, there's the science to prove that many government and business-led ventures are unsustainable and weigh on the future of our ecosystem.
1: But unfortunately, there have been attacks on science. There have been attempts to undermine scientists. There's been shoddy science that's been put forward. So that has a significant impact on everybody as they engage in all of these things. And this administration has dialed way, way back on the amount of science that the federal government is funding, which is unfortunate.
0: McCabe said, although the outlook is currently grim, there have been prior environment-related worries we were able to bounce back from, leaving her faithful for the future.
1: So that's why I have faith that we can keep doing this. And there are things that people can do in their personal lives, but they also need to step up and stand up and advocate for policies that they think are important and exercise their right to vote for people they think will argue for the policies that will protect the environment.
2: So there are ways that you can help And there are things you can do. It's also just about who you vote for, knowing what you vote for, educating yourself on the problems that you're worried about.
0: Two environmentalists, one with decades of work in environmental affairs, and one just beginning their environmental career, can agree that voting is crucial in seeing the change we want in our environment. Policies are always changing, so it's important to vote if you want to see a change for the better. For Audio Storytelling on WFHB, I'm Jack Reeves.

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1: My name is Andrea Kleesaddle. I'm from Windfall Dancers. So Windfall Dancers is an organization. It's a nonprofit. Our mission is that we seek to ignite a passion for dance in the community by providing quality instruction, engaging performances, and innovative community outreach in a nurturing environment for creative expression. All that means that we try to reach people and share dance in a very inclusive way through classes, through performances. We have a company. They perform ticketed and free performances throughout the year. We also have a school of dance, which provides classes for kids and adults, and this semester, babies. So as young as 3 months to 1 year old can come in with their caregiver, and it's obviously a class for the caregiver as well, and also for older adults. So we're looking at many ways to get people involved with dance. Adults can enjoy our beginner classes with in-tap hip-hop, contemporary, and ballet. And we also have a beautiful rental space where people can enjoy two different sprung floor studios. One is 1,300 square feet, beautiful natural light, wood floors, high ceilings, and the other is 600 square feet. So for rehearsals, practices, performances, weddings, wedding receptions. We're just connecting people to dance in the community. We have a lot of outreach, community performances, and educational opportunities. We're really trying to create partnerships with different organizations. For instance, we're also the fiscal sponsor for Dance for Parkinson's, so we help them with getting funding and support in that regard as well. So we're really trying to connect with different community groups and provide free opportunities to dance. And this semester, babies. So it's a former company member, and she is doing this with her baby, who I believe is 5 or 6 months old. So she's really trying to make this a space where parents can connect in a creative, moving fashion and a gentle fashion with their babies. So lots of breaks, opportunities for stepping out, but just a creative way to play and have fun with your baby. That'll be the third Saturday of every month at 9 a.m. at Windfall Studios. So sprung floor actually is where the floors don't completely connect to the walls. So that means that there's actually a give. So when you jump on the floor, it's really nice for knees and hips and ankles. It's a safe space for movers. And that's really special from like just deciding to go perform or practice somewhere with like concrete floors or, you know, the regular floors that we walk on every day. So it's really important for movers to have a sprung floor just for the safety of their bodies, for longevity of your body. Oddly enough, I actually come from this as a musician. So that's my first passion in a way as a musician. But I discovered in my 20s, after 20 or 25 years of being a human being, that we're movers. We live in our bodies. The more that we understand ourselves and the way we move and the way we create, the better we can connect with ourselves internally and with others in a really positive and powerful way. And so I think it's a real important thing for our communities and for ourselves to touch base with our bodies and how we move. So there are a lot of ways to be involved. Taking a class, definitely. Just come and check it out. And we have drop-in rates and flex pass for adults. So it's very easy to come and just check out a class. If you are a mover in the past, audition for the company. That's a wonderful way to be involved. It's a semi-professional company, a really fun space, and you get to also do work, in-kind donation work for the group as well. We are looking for more directors for our board of directors. Great way to volunteer and get to know what's happening there. We have facilities constantly need gardening. It's kind of a random thing, but yeah, gardening and just cleaning. So if you're a handy person, that's a great way to be involved. And finally, we do have some really exciting projects coming up for what we are looking for some financial support. So if people have the means to donate, that's wonderful to have some help there. So the best way to reach us is to visit our website, and that's windfalldancers.org. So windfalldancers.org. And you can find ways to contact us. So there's a contact form, or you can also donate directly or join our mailing list from there. 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So all of that will be on our website, windfalldancers.org. Again, this is Andrea Kleesaddle from Windfall Dancers, seeking to ignite a passion for dance in the community.
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0: and welcome to Cats Week. I'm Annalise Poorman. The Bloomington Redevelopment Commission met on June 1st and discussed the Hopewell South housing development. Bloomington engineer Kendall Kondoki presented the engineering report.
1: I kind of wanted to get a temperature check, but my impression, or I think plan moving forward, is to move full steam ahead on the design and moving towards all the approvals. That's one of the agenda items tonight is authorization for myself or the engineering department to apply for all the needed approvals for Hopewell South. But the idea being that I kind of come to you when there are major milestones or specific things I need feedback on, but not necessarily at every meeting moving forward. I just wanted to make sure that all of the RDC members were in agreement. I mean, I can continue to come every 2 weeks, but I don't feel it's really necessary at this point, but just wanted to get your feedback.
0: The commission agreed that the project should move forward without biweekly updates. The commissioners decided engineering should provide quarterly updates instead and report on any milestones. Kondoki said engineering is expecting infrastructure bids this year.
1: So I still anticipate we can get the infrastructure out to bid this year. However, with the couple delays that we've had, I don't anticipate we will be able to do much construction before the end of the year. It's probably going to be mostly in 2027. However, you do have the lot line adjustment and kind of those initial homes that could start this year if that's the desire. And it's possible that the contractor might get out and do some earthwork, some utility work, depending on weather and all of that. So
0: the commission moved on to approve the Hopewell South planned unit development as passed by the Bloomington City Council. Commission member Sue Scambaluri detailed the affordability conditions.
2: The next reasonable condition, there were multiple reasonable conditions related to the affordability, and this was an alternative that was proposed by Council Member Piedmont Smith at the last meeting, that was at least 35% of all dwelling units in Hopewell South PD shall be designed as permanently affordable with a goal of 50% of all dwelling units.
0: The approved plan calls for at least 35% of homes in Hopewell South to be permanently affordable, with a goal of reaching 50%. The commission unanimously approved the City Council conditions and authorized staff to move forward with platting, permitting, and other project approvals. The Monroe County Commissioners met on June 4th and approved a 3-year cybersecurity agreement to allow ethical hackers to test county networks for vulnerabilities. Monroe County Chief Technology Officer Greg Crone explained the process.
3: For those who don't know what deep penetration is, basically you're contracting with a company to act as white hat hackers to go after your systems just the same as any threat actor would do to try to discover, reveal vulnerabilities in your system and then bring them up for remediation.
0: The agreement was approved unanimously. The commissioners noted that prevention is far less costly than responding to a successful cyber attack. The commissioners moved on to ratify the county's 2026-2027 Juvenile Detention Alternatives Initiative grant to fund local diversion programs. Commissioner Jody Madeira praised the effort.
4: Well, I think in the last couple of weeks especially, we've heard how important it is to the community to have these non-carceral alternatives. And I think that now more than ever before, both those plus anything that keeps anybody, especially at these core ages, out of the system is just, and out, especially out of detention, is just so important. I think for every dollar spent, you get just an, you can't even anticipate the amount of return you get. I think this is just so precious.
0: Then the commissioners discussed a resolution 2026-21, which would repeal Monroe County's 30-day notice policy for homeless encampment removals due to a new state law taking effect on July 1st. Officials emphasized that the action was required by state legislation and does not represent a change in the county's overall approach to homelessness. Commissioner Julie Thomas expressed concern that the law relies on enforcement without providing resources to address housing instability, mental health needs, or substance use treatment.
5: I know that there are a lot of good folks in the community. I know that there are a lot of agencies, churches, and other really well-meaning people who are involved. I hope they're able to fill the gap, because beyond being an unfunded mandate, this is a human tragedy, and it is horrible to imagine what will happen here in Monroe County, but across the state, especially, where they may have different kinds of leaders.
0: The resolution passed unanimously. The Bloomington City Council met on June 3rd and approved a letter to the Redevelopment Commission supporting a land swap between College Square and Seminary Point. Council member Isabel Piedmont-Smith said that the land swap could preserve or even add affordable housing in the area.
6: There are multiple ways to leverage this property to advance affordable housing and enable downtown residency for those who otherwise could not afford it. These options include, one, developing affordable housing on the site, two, exchanging the property for nearby land owned by the Monroe County government, now the CIB, and then developing or preserving existing affordable housing there, or three, selling the property at market rate and reinvesting the proceeds in affordable housing. So that all is talking about the College Square site.
0: Councilmember Matt Flaherty said that while he supports the letter, he does have some reservations about public subsidies for the convention center.
7: In general, my view for many, many years, since before even taking office, was that the food and beverage tax is the city's public subsidy and contribution for the convention center project, including all things like a host hotel. And we've, of course, talked about this in the past. And my concern here is that we're not just talking about public expenditure to preserve affordable housing, which, of course, is terrific and something I've wished that the RDC did more of, frankly. But we're also talking about public subsidy for the convention center that's TIF revenues. And how much is a little bit unknown because the properties were bought at different times. And, you know, we don't know, I don't think yet, their exact market values. But I've had some reservations about, let's say, the Bunker Robertson property, former Bunker Robertson property, College Square, was worth considerably more than the Seminary Point property, that we would just be subsidizing not only the affordable housing, but also the convention center, which is something that I'm sort of like philosophically opposed to, because I think we set boundaries and we've sort of exceeded them. I'm worried about future requests to exceed them.
0: Councilmember Dave Rollo said he wants to leave negotiations up to the RDC.
8: I agree with my colleague, Councilmember Flaherty. I think in spirit, I would like to see this negotiation happen. In terms of the specifics, I think it's up to the RDC to negotiate that, and perhaps they can arrive in the middle somewhere. But I think that it's important to try to save Seminary Point and maintain it for affordability. So that's my main priority here, and let the RDC negotiate from here.
0: Local activist Bryce Green spoke on behalf of the group Bloomington Homes for All during the public comment portion of the meeting. Green addressed Flaherty's remarks, saying this land swap is unprecedented.
9: Now, I want to acknowledge the concerns that have been brought up throughout this process about, precedent it might set for boundary pushing of public subsidies for these major things. However, I think that this case is exceptional enough that no one can really claim that it's a precedent for anything that we can anticipate in the future. I mean, unless there's some other grand bargain to save a bunch of units of affordable housing in the future, no one's really going to be referring to this as an example of why we should increase public subsidy to something like the convention center.
0: Another resident, Barry Herbert, said that he's glad the city is listening to activists and taking the land swap into consideration.
10: I've moved recently to the neighborhood near Seminary Square and the Seminary Point Apartments, and it's a really lovely neighborhood in a lot of ways, and it's a really troubled neighborhood in a lot of ways. And since I moved there, I've really fallen in love with the place. I walk to Friendly Beast a lot, take my dogs around, folks around there, pet them and stuff, but it's such a relief to know that there's people in our government who are as hopeful about keeping that place like thriving and beautiful and communally oriented for people of all different income brackets as I feel. So I just really want to say thank you guys for being in such great communication with the activists around here. And it's really wonderful to hear you read the letter out loud. Thank you.
0: Housing Solutions Director for Habitat for Humanity, Sarah Wolford, announced that Bloomington Homes for All will give a presentation on June 20th in support of preserving Seminary Point.
11: You all will be invited, as well as members of the CIB and RDC, just so all of the decision makers and also people of the public can come and kind of have a presentation of what we hope to bring to the community in regards to this incredible property and how we envision improving it and kind of our hopes for the future.
0: The letter passed by a vote of 8-0. The Bloomington Utilities Service Board met on June 1st, where they approved a service agreement with First Appraisal Group Incorporated to appraise real estate at and around Lake Griffey and Lake Lemon. City Attorney Chris Wheeler explained that the appraisal is the first step in determining what the city owns and will inform future decisions about whether to retain, sell, or repurpose the lakes and surrounding parcels.
12: It's a first attempt at trying to get a professional appraisal done to determine what the value of our real estate is out at those lakes, just to understand what we own primarily, and then it very likely will inform the utility department and this board on what steps we may take in the future with regards to our ownership of those lakes, primarily because we do not use them anymore as a water source, and so it's hard to continue to justify ownership when it really isn't providing any benefit to our customers.
0: Then water quality coordinator Justin Meschter presented the 2026 annual drinking water quality report.
13: Just talk about all the contaminants that are listed, anything that deviates from the EPA maximums, which I'm here to tell you that we are within range of all the contaminants that were detected in our water. So there's very few changes from last year, which is a good thing because consistency in water treatment is always a positive for us. Nothing new popping up to cause issues.
0: The report noted two current deficiencies at Monroe Water Treatment Plant identified in the last sanitary survey, a backwash tank overflow port that needs to be extended closer to the ground and the addition of a secondary backwash pump. Both are expected to be resolved by the fall of 2026. The Bloomington Board of Public Works met on June 2nd. Board members discussed an abatement at 1205 West East Branch Road with four citations for garbage, debris, and overgrowth. Neighborhood Compliance Officer Mike Arnold spoke on the abatement request.
14: I did get one call about 2 weeks ago saying that they had mowed, and they did actually mow somewhat, but the garbage and debris is still on the property.
0: The board approved the abatement unanimously. Later, the board reviewed a right-of-way closure and a noise permit request for Kreider & Kreider at North Walnut and East 19th Street. Program manager of right-of-way use, Kyle Baugh, presented the request.
15: Street to accommodate completion of a sanitary sewer connection associated with the Hub 2 project. The request includes temporary closures of the north sidewalk along East 19th Street, the east sidewalk along North Walnut Street, and the intersection of East 19th Street and North Walnut Street as necessary to safely complete the work. Closures are proposed to occur in June 2026 for a two-week period. Pedestrian and vehicular traffic will be maintained, shifted, or rerouted in accordance with the approved maintenance of traffic plan.
0: The board approved the right-of-way closure. The Monroe County Election Board met on June 4th and approved sending complaints against former clerk candidate Joe Davis to the county prosecutor for further investigation. This comes after allegations that Davis violated state election laws. County Attorney Molly Turner King gave a summary of the first complaint against Davis.
16: An email was received from Ms. Karen Wheeler on April 28th, 2026 that outlines 4 potential election violations. And in summary, that includes violations pertaining to campaign signs without the required disclosure, electioneering inside the chute, following a voter after voting, and potentially misleading representation of legal credentials. A copy of the complaint was provided to the board, as well as Mr. Davis, who received certified notice of today's hearing, along with a copy of that formal complaint. Unless there's questions on that summary, I think we could proceed to the complainant providing or addressing her complaint.
0: Former election supervisor Karen Wheeler provided testimony to the board saying she observed Davis throughout early voting.
17: I had the opportunity to see Joe Davis pretty much every day during the election early voting because I work in that building and I would come outside and I would see him. And pretty much every day, I really can't think of a day that it didn't happen, but I did not have the disclaimer on his signs in the beginning, and that he would very often go into the chute. He would follow people to the door. He would also follow people afterwards and having walking them to the car or toward their car. I saw him different times blocking people so they could not even get out of their car easily. And for me as a woman, that would be intimidating. No matter where you're at, you just don't want anybody, but especially a man standing there that I can't even open my door without him moving.
0: Election Supervisor Kylie Ferris described multiple attempts by election officials to address the situation.
18: So there were multiple in-person conversations before a formal written notice was given to him. It was, I believe, the first Saturday of early voting was when the written formal statement saying that he was not doing things that he was allowed to be doing, and that was after the first two conversations that we had had with him.
0: Local resident Carol McGarry, who filed the second complaint, said Davis approached her after she exited her car. She said she kept telling him she did not want to talk while walking to vote early.
19: As soon as I walked into the building, I made a complaint because I felt trapped. I felt it was inappropriate to be on my way. I think she called it the chute, and being approached insistently. By a candidate.
0: McGarry said she believed Davis's demeanor was misleading and bizarre, not emblematic of how Monroe County candidates should behave during elections.
17: He claimed that he was a practicing jurist at law, and I'm not really for sure what that is, but it didn't seem like it was accurate, or it seemed confusing at best. He would also just do things that were kind of bizarre, from brushing his teeth on the sidewalk. And so I thought it was I think Monroe County is a great county, and we really want to have the most accurate voting day that we have, from our early voting to election day itself. And this just did not reflect, I think, what Monroe County stands for.
0: Then Joe Davis had the opportunity to defend himself. Davis argued that he was not acting improperly with voters. He was cleaning the area.
20: I was at every early voting session from the beginning all the way to the end. I camped out basically at the area where early voting takes place. And it was a shambles. There was debris everywhere, all over where the handicap parking was a mess. So I took my time to clean up the property, clean up the hardscape around, to prune the trees, to make it hospitable so that voters could come and enjoy their day of voting instead of walking through a litter covered environment with gravel that was hard to walk and branches and debris everywhere. Okay, so I cleaned this up. I brought some of the rock and gravel that I cleared off of the parking lot in the area where the handicap parking was. I took care of that place.
0: Davis said it was alleged that he violated several rules during the election cycle.
20: Okay, first off, I want to say that Penny Givens should recuse herself from sitting on the board, and someone else should fulfill her role, because she is a biased individual who is not going to give me a fair hearing. Especially, she has had a hand in two of these alleged allegations coming from Karen Wheeler. One of those is the sign. She was scrutinizing my sign incredibly. She and the other whispering cabal, which is what I call them, Karen Wheeler, Penny Givens, Tree, Martin Lucas. There was another woman with frizzy gray hair. She was in one of those videos. Another guy, they were always whispering about me while I was cleaning up around the place, and obviously was, you know, trying to conspire and come up with what they could do to bring me down.
0: Davis then defended his title of, quote, jurist at law, unquote.
20: When I was telling voters that I am a practicing jurist at law, I have filed eight causes, or filed into eight different cases. Seven of those are my own cases. Three of them gone to appellate court. I am a practicing jurist at law. You are looking at just a smattering of my filings right here, my law books. Many more, twice this amount of law books are at home, three times actually. I just brought some of them that are most relevant because I'm working on a filing for the appellate court right now that's due today.
0: Republican Chair Danny Shields explained that the board is not deciding whether Davis is guilty.
1: You may not completely understand what we're doing here today, and I understand that. What we're doing today is determining whether or not there is cause for us to push this along to a different level of people that work on it. We are not in a position to make a finding of guilt nor innocence of any of this, nor are we in a position to determine whether some fines or something would happen. We are not in that position. We are not in a position to have to cross-examine witnesses here. That was part of what we talked about earlier.
0: The board approved sending the complaints to the prosecutor in two unanimous votes. The next meeting of the Monroe County Election Board will take place on July 2nd. And that is all for Cats Week. Thank you for joining us. For Cats and WFHB, I'm Annalise Poorman.

0: This is Patrick Schultz reporting for Audio Storytelling on WFHB. A decision inside student media at Indiana University sparked firings, backlash, and a legal battle. The dispute centers around former Indiana Daily student media director Jim Rodenbusch, who filed a lawsuit against IU after his dismissal. I had the opportunity to speak with John Little, who is an attorney representing Rodenbusch.
1: This case is about content-based speech restriction, which our founding fathers were so concerned about that they included the right to the exercise of free speech, or actually the prohibition against the government interfering in speech.
0: This case is about more than one person. It's about what student journalists are allowed to cover and what happens when they can't.
1: Indiana University decides that this issue that's to be coming out is unacceptable. They can't have it.
0: At the Indiana Daily Student, students were preparing to publish stories that they felt mattered. But according to Little, that decision was taken out of their hands entirely.
1: And that is content-based speech restriction, which is prohibited theoretically in the United States.
0: Decisions like that don't just affect one story or one newspaper, but what student newsrooms around the country are able to cover going forward. Essentially, the questions being raised here in the Rodenbusch case could extend to student newsrooms beyond Indiana. And at the center of that is a question about who controls student media in the first place. The Indiana Daily Student says it's taking steps to keep its coverage independent. In a statement I received from Indiana Daily Student editors-in-chief Mia Hilkowitz and Andrew Miller, they say, "Mia and I use a bubble method to insulate ourselves from covering this situation so the IDS reporting could be as objective as possible." The statement shows how student journalists are trying to keep their reporting independent, even as they're close to the story themselves. For student journalists, this isn't about one situation. It's about whether their work can hold power accountable or whether those limits are set for them. There's only so much student journalists can do when they're up against powerful institutions. Little says this case shows exactly how far the university is willing to push.
1: Unfortunately, if we win, IU is not going to take this lying down. I mean, I litigate against IU all the time. They never settle. They never settle.
0: This highlights the challenge of reporting freely and the pressures student media faces when it confronts institutional control. For context, the stories student journalists were preparing to publish touched on topics that could be controversial or highly sensitive. One involved international issues related to Israel and Palestine, and another investigated the impacts of Eli and Lilly's data center that they were going to be building in southern Indiana. These stories demonstrate the types of content that put student media in direct conflict with powerful entities, and how these powerful entities are able to establish control over institutions like Indiana University.
1: IU is saying, look, Eli Lilly owns us. These 23 entities in the IURC filings as having an interest in this data center, that's who we answer to.
0: Little says the challenge goes far beyond campus administration. Student media at IU operates under the influence of powerful corporations like Eli Lilly that have financial and institutional ties to the university. And this can directly affect what stories get published. If this continues, there may be dire consequences for student media at IU.
1: Student media is on its way out. Student media at in Indiana, at least, is just propaganda for the corporations that own your university. In your case, Eli Lilly. Like, Indiana University, how many freaking buildings are the Eli Lilly school, whatever, the Ruth Lilly school of this or that, right? So if Lilly approves the messaging, then IDS can run the story. If Lilly doesn't approve it, it's not happening.
0: This sounds a warning that student journalists aren't just navigating campus pressure. They're operating in a system where corporate interests can determine what gets reported, and courts could legally endorse those limits. The question of independence is no longer just ethical, it's structural. As student journalists continue to navigate pressure from universities, corporate interests, and broader institutional forces, the questions this case raises will shape how stories are covered and whether student media can maintain true independence. for students and universities alike, the balance between accountability, reporting, and power remains unresolved. And it's a lesson in how difficult it can be to report stories that truly matter. For audio storytelling on WFHB, I'm Patrick Schultz.

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1: Bring It On is a forum for the people, by the people, produced by an independent team of volunteers working at the studios of Community Radio WFHB in Bloomington, Indiana,
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3: Good evening, I'm Gloria Howell. Last month was Mental Health Awareness Month. Several weeks ago, we featured an interview to discuss some early signs of common mental illness. They are sleep changes, appetite changes, mood changes, withdrawal, not functioning normally, problems thinking, increased sensitivity, apathy, feeling disconnected, illogical thinking, nervousness, and unusual behavior.
2: We directed our conversations specifically on what happens where mental health and Black experience intersect. And while no single story defines what it means to be Black in America, there are shared cultural experiences that shape perspectives on mental health, resilience, healing, and overall well-being.
3: Joining us again for a continuation of our talk to explore mental health dynamics within the Black community are Alexis Briggins, a doctoral candidate in mental health counseling, and Muhammad Sahir, a licensed mental health therapist, and owner of Blue Sofa Counseling Services. Alexis and Muhammad, welcome to Bring It On. We're very delighted to have you with us again today.
4: Thank you for having us.
5: Hey.
2: Sort of to recap our first conversation, we talked about the college experience and how stress can impact students of color at not only a Division I institution, but any institution here in America, or just living life, doing life. Sometimes it brings challenges that brings stress. And we are designed to handle degrees of stress, but then at some point it feels overwhelming and we need to explore what to do or recognize first that, hey, we may need some help coping. And we talked a little bit about just some scenarios as far as when you begin to feel this way, what you should do, who you should reach out to. And I just want to sort of explore that again. We had 12 listed symptomatic things to look out for. And one of the early signs listed was sleep changes. And I think all of us, at least for me, try to get more than 6 hours of sleep every night. And if I can get sometimes five, that's great, but it's my normal. And I feel I can function. I've learned that coffee can in some ways be a substitute for sleep, but it's not a real great substitute for sleep. And of course, the other one was appetite changes, mood changes, withdrawal, not functioning normally. Let's stop there. From what I'm sharing right now, are some of these things normal in the human life? And Muhammad, I'll turn to you just to sort of start us off here. From what I'm listing, and of course, the others that you've seen in your practice, is this normal part of life, or is this something that we need to avoid at all costs?
5: Yeah, well, thank you for having me again. This is going to be a good conversation. I think the question that may start to answer is yes, it's a part of normal life to have, you know, maybe some inconsistencies with sleep or a change in our day-to-day activities. That can happen. But the issue is when it becomes problematic. And problematic, it really means when it has impeded our kind of day-to-day functioning or functionality has been compromised, that's when it becomes problematic. Mm-hmm. So if you sleep a little less, that makes sense. Sleep a little more, that makes sense. But when it becomes a problem, problematic to functionality, that's when we want to intervene.
2: Mm-hmm. So a person trying to make ends meet in, say, today's economy needs to take on a second job. And that second job may dictate that you're going to get less sleep. But yet I got to make ends meet. And thereby there's a tension. So where do I have to say, hey, time out, everyone. I got to do what's healthy for me, but yet I still have to survive. How do you advise your clients if they come to you with, look, I have put more burden on my life, necessary burden, but yet I'm having problems coping. What should I do?
5: What I would try to get people to do is find consistent sleep. If they can't find the right amount of sleep, try to find the same amount or same type of sleep each night, if you can. I wish I had a wand, a magical wand, to get people out of certain situations where maybe they don't have to work multiple jobs, but that's not the case. Right. But sometimes we just have to be flexible with what we have. And that's pretty much where I preach a lot. It's like, what can we do with what we have? If I had it my way, I'd change the whole world. We'd all be millionaires, but that's not how it's going to work. But what can we do with our nickels and dimes together?
2: And one final follow-up. Okay, here's a scenario. Single mother with two children trying to make ends meet. And she falls in that category of having to perhaps work a full-time then a part-time job. And that's compounded stress, especially if those children are young. And that's not unusual. That's almost a common scenario. So if in your clientele you run across that situation, it's one thing to kind of say, I understand, but some people, they are at their wits' end. They're doing things out of the ordinary. They're snapping at people. They're, you know, just neglecting their own well-being. How do you just intervene?
5: Yeah, I got more questions about the children, like the makeup of the kids. Are they bad kids? Are they easy going? They had a good grades? They have a smart mouth? Alexis, I'm pretty sure you think about things, but like context is very, very important. So I'm glad you gave some context in the hypothetical. But some approaches may be helpful, such as like solution focused therapy may be helpful in a situation like that, where someone's like, look, I'm in a pickle, I'm in a bind. There's no right way, there's no wrong way per se, but man, I'm stuck. Mm-hmm. And a lot of our techniques we're using really to get people just to be unstuck. Not to find the absolute answer. I use the analogies like sometimes I'm going to push your car out of the ditch. I'm not going to push your car from here to Indianapolis. You know how to get to Indianapolis. You have all the functionality to get there. Right now, your wheels are just stuck. You just got to get from literally 2 feet is all you need. A little push, you can keep on pushing.
2: Okay.
5: Particularly if your kids are bad.
2: So on this blue sofa, it's large enough for this mother and her two kids to sit on. And I mean, it's, you know, the group therapy idea.
5: Yeah. Okay. As long as they got some sense, I'm playing.
2: Right. Now, one thing we pointed out the last time we chatted was that Muhammad in a dual life is a comedian, and he incorporates humor, which I find is a great disarming mechanism, but also really cuts through the ice and gets people feeling relaxed enough and trusting enough just to open up. And I think the person that uses that well, like yourself, that's masterful, because it helps disarm potentially super tense, frustrating situations, but yet then you can begin to help someone. Alexis, you know a little bit about stress. You're right now going through a somewhat of a transition, as you shared before we started recording. One thing I hate in life is moving. I hate it with a passion, because that means I have to get motivated, and I have to get strategic, and then I got to clean my house, because I always have to clean my house before I move. But then after I clean, I'm saying, wow, this looks great. Why am I moving? I mean, this whole thing. Share with us just normal day-to-day stress and how can we be healthy going through all of this?
4: Yeah, I think the main thing to highlight on is like stress looks different for everyone. I know you had mentioned like having folks coming in and not knowing how to cope. And I think the first thing that I always start off with people is that there's not one solution for everybody. Like there's not a one size fits all. Flexibility is really the heart of it. And that's what Muhammad was talking about. Like there's no one size fits all. And you want clients to really understand that, like what works for your mom or your dad, when we're thinking about students or whoever, it might not work for them, and that's okay. So really what I do clinically is I start by just working with what already has worked for folks in the past. So for some folks, if they're experiencing a lot of stress, maybe some avoidance is a big one. Maybe avoiding whatever's stressing them for a little bit may help. And of course, that's going to be a temporary fix. But really just looking and talking with them about what has what has helped them in the past during times they have been stressed, and then how can we use those things now to eliminate it just a little bit more. So when we talk about like that solution-focused therapy, that's one of the tactics that we use, because the existing tools, they may just not have named them as coping strategies, but they really do know how to navigate that stress. That's the biggest thing like that I would add on like right off the bat.
2: Okay. Dr. Dorn?
3: Thank you, Alexis and Muhammad. Alexis, you briefly mentioned students and talking about what Muhammad mentioned about the unstuck or getting unstuck. And I was just having a conversation with some friends today about, I think I was, I don't know, probably aged myself very in a very inaccurate way, how we talk about kids and say like, oh, when I was their age, I didn't do this and this. But something that I have struggled with as a practitioner is trying to help students get unstuck from a boundary setting aspect, if you will, which is admittedly something I struggle with myself. And the last episode we talked about, or the last mental health episode, I talked about how Muhammad comes to my office when he sees students, and if I'm still there, he's like, why are you here? Which, Muhammad, I just want you to know that since summer, I've been going home at 5 o'clock most days. More days have I been there past five than the other way around. So you would be very proud. But the boundary setting, I want to get your thoughts about boundary setting, and Alexis, you as a student, have, do that currently. And then another thing connected to that is help seeking behaviors, for kind of this like 18 to 22 year old age group. I have students that we talk about problem solving a lot, and how you have to take initiative to find resources. And it's amazing how many students I've met that I ask them about certain resources, or, have you tried this? Have you tried that? And they say no. And I say, why not? And they say, well, I just don't like people. And I say, well, and that's kind of that's kind of where I kind of shut down, because I don't know what to do. And I'm old school. I grew up doing Easter speeches because I had to, not because I was running to the front to do the Easter speeches, right? My great grandmother, my grandma, my mom, you didn't have a choice. But now we're living, and I know I'm sounding real archaic, but we give kids agency, and we give them, you make choices about what you want to do. And I grew up in Mississippi, and you didn't have a choice. You just Your choice was like, I'm telling you to do it, and that's it. I made the choice for you. And I know we can't live like that in this day and age, right? And I say that jokingly, but seriously, a lot of those choices that were made for us have caused harm down the road. Mama, not the Easter speeches, because my mama sometimes listens, but I just want to make it clear that it wasn't the Easter speeches that caused me harm. In fact, that is why that has helped me do a lot of things. But anyway, enough about my childhood Easter speech trauma. But I want to know, Alexis, can you talk a little bit about the boundary? How do you, like, personally, would juggle the things that you do? How do you establish boundaries? And when you talk to students about doing that, what are some of the things that come up in conversation around boundary setting?
4: Yeah, so I'll be honest, like boundary setting as a grad student is something that I had to learn the hard way, like first starting off. And I don't know if I'd say I'm like perfect at it still today. I'm not really good at saying no. But when you're in like a training program, like how I am, like you're simultaneously, you're a student, you're a clinician, you're a researcher, you're a supervisee, sometimes you're teaching. And every one of those roles like has all these expectations and demands, and learning to say this is where my capacity ends right now at this current time is generally one of the hardest parts of like this grad school program and like my training, because I always want to do everything and I can't do everything. And what I realized like as I've been going through these last 4 years is that modeling boundaries for both my clients and my students requires for me to actually have them myself. So You can ask my students. We talk about boundaries all the time in our little group therapy group, and they have their own definitions for boundaries all the time, but we try to get on the definition point of it. But for this age group you had mentioned, 18 to 22, this is where like we still have to meet them where they're at developmentally, because that age range is still figuring out like who they are separate from their family, especially for folks that come from collectivist communities where they're so ingrained in their family. They get the idea that, now I'm at college, I got this new sense of freedom, da da da, what do I do now? And boundaries are actually an identity question at that age, because it's like where do I end and where does everyone else begin? So what I encourage students to do is just to start small. So you don't have to overhaul every relationship overnight. Just starting with one honest conversation is a good starting point, because I'm sure that conversation is going to take for a while, especially if it's your mom or your dad. But one, know that you actually mean it. So knowing where you want the conversation to go, and then also asking for help if you need help, if you're wanting to have those conversations. And then, like you said, Dr. Glow, like taking initiative to find resources, because unfortunately, we have to, deal with people and we have to use resources and talk to people. And that's also a form of boundary setting in itself. So actually being able to recognize that you need something and that you can't provide it for yourself, but you're going to go and get it and find the resource that you need. So that self-awareness, self-advocacy, all of those pieces work together when it comes to boundary setting. So those are the biggest things that I talk about with students when it comes to boundaries.
6: Thank you. I love that. Even just the last part that you said, I've never thought about boundaries in that way. Like, boundaries protect us, right? But the boundary that I set for myself, that I'm going to, because I don't have the capacity nor the resources to always help myself in the ways that I need help. So I'm setting a boundary with myself to not put that burden on myself, right? I never think about that. Probably would have saved me a whole lot of heartache if somebody told me that at a younger age. So thank you, Muhammad. What about you? You can, which either direction you want to take it.
5: I was going to say a little bit about the boundary setting in terms of I'm not going to wait until my gas tank is on E to refill. So we can refill at half. And sometimes the answer is a straight up no. Can I get it done? Yep. Am I going to do it? No. I'm just not going to do it. I will simply not do it. Let y'all had told me y'all can't meet today. Guess what? I would say, guess what? We're not meet. I'm not going to meet with you. Because I just don't feel like it. Because it's a beautiful day outside. We have maybe if things go really well for us, maybe like 85 summers. This may be, we ain't got a lot of summers. And I'm only going to remember by the time, God willing, if I make it up to 80, I probably remember about 70 of them, maybe. So, hey, set the boundary. Not waiting until my cup is all the way down, empty. Nah, I'm cool. I knew I needed some more water. Why would I give you my last drop? I give my last drop to a few people. And there's billions of people on this earth. I'm about three people get their last drop. And I'm one of them. So that's just my stance on that. But yeah, I like how we're talking about how the students are over time maybe have shifted in terms of like kind of our what is it, our framework with working with students. So we're kind of we're explaining like this authoritarian, sorry, approach we kind of grew up with. It was like, hey, you do as told, and now we're kind of noticing maybe more students.

0: recognize upbringings have changed over time, and it's not a knock against them at all. It's not a badge of honor for us per se, but it's just things have shifted over time, and it will behoove us to shift with those changes or be viewed as not understanding or hard to talk to, or they just don't seem to like me. I'm like, I love you. Just do what I said to do. I joke with them all the time, with my undergrad brothers.
1: Well, if I could jump in, I'm going to ID our program. If you just tuned in, the voice you just heard is Mohammed Sayer, who's a licensed mental health counselor and owner of Blue Sofa Counseling Services. And joining him tonight, we also have Alexis Briggins, a doctoral candidate in mental health counseling at Indiana University. And to both our guests, and of course, my co-anchor tonight is Dr. Gloria Howell. For both our guests, I'm so glad you expounded more on boundary, because I know people are listening, and while they may have heard the concept of boundary, they may not, context being everything, they may not understand, okay, well, what do you mean boundary? From what I'm kind of hearing now, it really means the power to say no, or the power to set limits.
0: Or the power to say yes when you want to.
1: But yet we've been conditioned, most individuals have, to not offend people. And so, you know, going back to the happy Easter Day speeches, you know, we were taught deliver, stand up and deliver. And you just do because you want to be helpful. You want to be viewed as being a good person. So you don't say no. You don't offend. You don't let someone down. And that's added stress, because what I hear you saying is you got to find your voice and you got to stand up for you. And so that's an interesting perspective on that. The other thing I want to commend you both on that, because that was a great dialogue there. The other thing is, we talked about having, say, conversations with mom and dad about the boundary setting or finding our voice and maybe telling them, well, I don't like this major, I'm not going to go this route or whatever. Think ahead a few years when it's time now to talk to mom and dad about getting them some assistance, because they're getting up in age. Some within my age cohort are say working with parents who need assistance, and in your counseling at Blue Sofa, having those delicate talks with parents about, dad, you don't need to drive anymore. You know, we could take you wherever you need to go. Or mom, let's get some people to come in here and help you do what you want to do. Or maybe that ultimate conversation, you know, hey, you know, living alone may not be healthy anymore. So when we come to those chapters in life, how can you help us navigate all through that? So I turn it first to Alexis, and I'm not sure if you've engaged in that type of counseling, but if you were to sort of offer suggestions to those listening who are probably caregivers in their own right or probably going through some really delicate times right now, what would you tell them?
2: Yeah, I like that you bring this up, because I think this is a part that nobody really prepares you for. We spend so much time talking about young people needing support, mm-hmm. and there's a whole conversation to be had about what happens when the people who raised you start needing you in a different way. So when the roles begin to really, you know, shift, and sometimes it's very quietly. And I want to say, like, for Black families, especially, like, this hits differently because our parents have often sacrificed in ways they never named and never asked for recognition for and never even complained about. So when it's time to have the conversation about them needing help, whether that's mental health support, medical support, just acknowledging that they're not okay, any of those things, there's so much history in that room to that conversation. And there's a lot of pride in the room too, and so much protection of their image as being like the strong one and being the parent and all these different pieces. So as you were talking, I was thinking about like my own family and how there's been this carried silently across generations. And part of what drives my research is understanding like how those silences travel, because what our parents couldn't say out loud, it didn't disappear. It actually like helped shape us. So when you think about it, finding our voice in those conversations with our parents is its own kind of healing, not only for them, but for us too. It's saying, you know, I see you not just as my provider, but as a full human being who also deserves care, like how you gave to me.
1: Right.
2: That's very

0: very much a profound relational shift. And I can imagine, I haven't done it with my parents yet, but I can imagine it's gonna be real hard, especially with my mom. But it doesn't happen without someone modeling that it's possible.
1: Right.
0: So same thing of like meeting people where they're at. Like you're gonna have to meet your parents where they're at. Like you might want to tell dad he can't drive no more, and he gonna keep driving. And you're gonna have to have that conversation multiple times. But like that's why these conversations matter, because someone listening right now is then needing permission. Like someone who's listening right now on the podcast as a whole is needing permission to go check on their parent today. And that's why we should bring up these conversations. We don't talk about it enough. But just meeting them where they're at is going to be the biggest piece.
1: Thank you. Mohammed, do you have something to share or
2: Yeah,
1: add to that?
2: Alexis, do you remember in grad school there was the that's that theory on adult to adult relationship and then child relationship, and over time it's like a scale. It's not, to me, it's not rocket science, but it's like adult child, right? And then over time, eventually, initially the relationship is adult to child, like I'm gonna tell you what to do, I'm the adult. Over time, we As it should over time, we should get gradually go from child more adult. Now we're like in our 20s, 30s, maybe 40s. We're having adult to adult relationship with our caregivers, our loved ones, our parents. But then, kind of what you're talking about, we don't talk enough about how sometimes, well, often the adult becomes more childlike over time. So now I'm in an adult situation and my parents are becoming more childlike. By no means I'm saying that right now in my case, but I am trying to get my father to not fall for the clickbait. That's what that we need to work on. That's what that we need to do. And this is millennials' job, is to make sure our parents don't click on the wrong daggone thing and share on Facebook. Please stop sharing. Check the sources first. Come to us first, then share. But in all seriousness, we're trying to get we have to keep that balance between adult to adult relationship, adult to child relationship, child to adult relationship. Yeah, I hope that answers something. But that
1: It
2: question,
1: does.
2: what to do with parents when they want to do their own thing, when they out there thinking they're grown, tell them, hey, you brought me in this world, you can still take me out. Don't say nothing crazy to your parents.
0: Muhammad, I think what you're talking about is the transactional analysis. I think
2: Ooh,
0: his name is Eric Burney, maybe, but it's like a
2: I got an
0: framework of,
2: A minus in that class. I don't remember.
0: look, and I took that one online, but it's like where parent, adult, and child ego states are like interacting and
2: Oh,
0: everything.
2: I think I had a simplified version. You talking about ego, say like id, ego, super ego?
0: Yeah, it goes
2: Okay.
0: further, but like I think that's
2: Please
0: what he's
2: excuse
0: calling
2: us as
0: that
2: we nerd out, y'all.
0: I love when people nerd out when they're in the same field.
1: We're having a master's class right now here on Bringing On. So the super ego, I mean, yeah, and those dynamics, I personally saw those all at work. From someone who you grow up admiring, you're in their shadow. I'm junior, okay? And my dad was a very successful individual. And all through elementary school, oh, you're Dr. Boone's son. Okay, so I went through that till high school. And then came to college. My dad came to Indiana University. And a lot of his compatriots were, say, some were administrators. So again, you get that. But then there came that point when the engagement abilities and faculties began to slow down. He had long since retired. And so having a conversation about driving, he didn't put up that much of a fight because, you come home, look at the bumper. Why is the bumper got a little dent on it? Why, oh, mailbox got in the way. All the way. Okay. Oh, okay, Dad. All right. So, and that's a coup. And it wasn't a major coup, but that is a coup. But then they realized, yeah, all right, as long as y'all take me around, that's fine. All right. But then you go further and then you see more of a decline in other faculties and energies and whatever. But yet my dad discovered something, and you'll appreciate this, Muhammad. He discovered email and Facebook and sharing articles every day with everybody. Articles that were enlightening, but every day, and it was something for him to do, but it yet engaged his mind, and he cherished that, and we cherished that too. It's ultimately, life cycles. They both have since passed, and they were surrounded by those who were loving, but yet the transitions, we were able to manage and negotiate very, very well with them. But some people out there, it's difficult because they're not going to give up that car. They are going to live alone. They're going to handle their own finances. I mean, and this is part of it. So with your counseling services at Blue Sofa, you probably run the gamut as far as the type of cases you see. So there's probably elder care type conversations to maybe working with children who are, as we joked a little bit earlier, and true, if behavioral issues are happening in school or whatever, you being there to kind of be that front line or maybe refer them on to something more specific. But what are you seeing these days? What's the gamut of type of cases that you're addressing in your practice?
2: Everything you just mentioned,
1: Okay.
2: all of that, all of it. Yep. My practice, I see 12 years old and up. So I think my youngest client is 12. My eldest client may be mid 60s. And yeah, and I just see everything you had just mentioned. And some clients are, and it's funny because as clinicians, you just don't know who's coming. You do know what's who's coming in next, but you just don't know who's coming on next in terms of like your client.
1: Right.
2: I had a client, this is really interesting. I had two clients back to back. One was he was a convicted felon. And my following client after him was a the same age. He was in his third year in law school. So it's like you just don't know who you're going to see. But even though there may be different paths in life, they still have the same type of
1: Right.
2: stressors.
1: Right.
2: So I you name it, I've probably seen it. And I really appreciate being able to work with a wide range of people because it can it keeps you fresh, keeps my dog barking, you know, as always. Yeah.
1: All right. All right. Alexis, right now it's summer at IU and there's summer classes and it's I always envisioned when I was at IU, it was always really low key in the summer till they started enrolling more and more people, whatever. But there was this time of the year where you kind of really liked being down there because it just wasn't crazy crowded. It was, you could take that walk or stroll and just think. But yet, life goes on. What type of things are you, as you interact with students now, are you seeing during the summer months?
0: So I can speak on previous summers. So I'm actually, this is my last summer in Bloomington and I'm not working with students right now. But in summer, I normally work with the first year group scholars that are coming to campus, and they're doing their summer experience before actually coming to campus in the fall time. And the biggest thing that I talk with them about is that transition from home. So a lot of them are 17, 18 years old. They're leaving home for the first time. What does that look like? Some are very happy to leave home, some are not so much. So I'm talking a lot about like homesickness, what it's like to go from living in Indianapolis to coming to Bloomington, Indiana. Lots of different conversations around different transitions and then also identity too. So of course, when folks come to college, that's where all these big identity conversations happen. Not as much in the summer. The summer's really just about that transition phase. But then I do have my other students who aren't first year students that still reach out to me in the summertime, and they're wondering what the next step is. Like I have all summer long. Should I do an internship? Should I get a job? I'm helping a couple students right now who are, taking a gap year and then going to apply for grad school. So it's a variety of things in the summer. And then you got students that are just like, I'm about to relax. And that's kind of the phase that I'm in right now is I'm about to transition to residency is, I'm trying to relax and make my move and I'm still helping students here and there. But in the previous summers, a lot about just that transition from summer to fall.
1: Okay, Dr. Glow.
3: I love that time of year, or this time of year rather, when the group's students come because, I mean, for the most part, that is our student population for the summer, right? And I remember, Alexis, you may recall last summer, or this would have been 2 summers ago. And we were in the residence hall, the dining hall. And I would just go kind of hang out for dinner, and that's where I met my little baby. I call her my little baby, Zabri, who's Alexis's mentee, and she would be tickled if I was talking to know that I'm talking about her on this show. And I laughed because she just FaceTimed me. And while we were sitting here, and Zabri is a student that we met, during groups. And I remember the first time I met her, talking about those, like, meeting students where they are and like the developmental pieces. The first day I met Zabri, and she would be okay with me saying this, but she looked like she was either going to bed or just got out of bed. And I mean, the full from head to toe, the bonnet, the pajamas. I think she had on like the, what do you call them, the slides, where you just, going somewhere real fast. And her introduction to me, I mean, brilliant young lady. I just knew from the time she opened her mouth. And she, I think Alexis or maybe Naomi, so was another student, introduced her to me, and she was just real excited about being at IU. And from that day forward, she became my mentee, because I said, "Are you going to bed? Or are you coming to dinner?" And she just kind of looked at me like, "Oh." And she tells other students that story when they come around and she's giving tours. She laughs about it and tells them how that was how she met me, and how that one interaction like made her, think differently about how she presents herself, when she's. And I didn't do that much, but somebody had to get me in check, and so I think we have just like a really good opportunity to, you just never know how you're going to meet someone and what point they're at when you meet them. And for Zabri, that she had all the clothes in the world, because I've seen them all in her room, but she just said, "Listen, I don't feel like it today," and I told her, "So you just never know who you'll meet when you're out, and you weren't coming to get a little to-go order. You were coming to sit down in the dining hall." And look, she met like three faculty and staff just in that one setting, and we talked about that. So I'm always looking forward to when the group students come, and they'll be arriving in a couple of weeks. Actually, the week of Juneteenth, they'll be getting to campus, which we're excited about. So that's a whole new crop of students that we'll get to have these conversations with, that I look forward to. So, Muhammad, I hope you're ready, to see all of them kind of descend upon the Culture Center. We're excited. But yeah, so thank you for the work you've done, Alexis. And I'm slowly grieving the fact that you will be leaving Bloomington, to go do all the things that you're doing. Alexis also was someone that this show is really, we talk about things that impact Black folks in Bloomington, and I think one of the gems is that we have folks that come onto the show that were transplants, and they may not be here for, I mean, I thought I was a transplant, now I don't know what I call myself, but we have people who move here, right? That we get to know through different, whether they're on campus or they're in the community. And Alexis is one of those people that came as a grad student and kind of instantly immersed herself into not just what happens at IU as a grad student, but the community, right? And so I mean, she has done things for different, she's done presentations for local churches about mental health, and she's, volunteered and Black History Month committee and all these different things. And she was the winner. Both her and Muhammad have joined the, and I'm so honored to have that award as well. We were all recipients of the City of Bloomington Visionary Leader Award that is given out every Black History Month. So that is, and I know just from knowing the two of you, Alexis and Muhammad, like, you work hard and you don't do the things that you do for those types of big, accolades and or what have you. They are nice to have. As Muhammad, you can't see his view of, but he showed, our listeners can't see, but he is showing us his award that he is so proud of, that sits on his shelf, his Visionary Leader Award. So, though that's huge, right? And so those are not just things that people just get because, but they have been working and people have noticed, but you know, they do the work. They're serious about the work and having an impact. So, I don't want to get emotional during the show, but Alexis, we will definitely miss you and hope that, you know, you come back and do as Clarence wipes his tears. You'll
2: Let it out.
0: I know. I'm gonna miss Bloomington. This has been the hardest summer in Bloomington because I'm just sitting at home and I should be with the group scholar. But no, I have loved my time in Bloomington, all the mentees and mentors I've gained while being here. You mentioned Zabri calling you. She texted me during the show. Like but it's those moments, right? Like I'll be away from Bloomington, but I'll still be here for my people that are in Bloomington. And I hope to come back and visit and do all the things after I finish my residency year because I'm gonna be working a full-time job now, but actually less than grad school hours. So.
3: Hey.
1: And this is where I plug the IU Alumni Association serves you and keeps you connected to Indiana University. Also consider joining the Neil Marshall Alumni Club. And on that note, I'll stop at PSA. Thank you for all that you contributed at Indiana University, both of you, and the tremendous work you're doing week by week, Muhammad. That this is huge. What advice would you give to parents, mentors, or faith leaders who want to support young people struggling with mental health issues and challenges, but may not know how to begin the conversation? And this is to both of you. So, Muhammad, you want to start off with
2: Yeah,
1: that?
2: you don't have to necessarily have the right answer at all. You just got to have the right time to listen. And that's any time. Just listen. So often people are trying to say something and they're interrupted. One of my techniques, if you will, I just let people talk. And I'll let them know from jump, but I'm going to let you talk uninterrupted. When you decide to come up with some air, that's when I will ask when this is okay for me to interject. Because we're too often, we're cut off, we're interrupted, and by good people too. They're not trying to be hurtful or harmful. It could be someone saying, like, I feel like no one likes me. And a good friend would say, oh, that's not true. I love you. And in a way, we kind of shut our friend down by not allowing them to investigate even more of those feelings. So what I think you can do is listen. And be judgmental free if at all possible. There's a few caveats where you need to be judgmental. I think when abuse is introduced or there's some type of harm, yes, we can kind of change the rules a bit. But outside of that, be open. Let these folks talk and let them share whatever it is they need to share, and let them share at the pace they want to share. And they may do it at piece at a time. It may be broken up. It may not even make complete sense to you. But to give people the opportunity to get it out is so critical.
0: And along with the listening, just being there with them, like not trying to problem solve. I think, especially like in our community, problem solving is like what we've been taught to do. So it's like you hear a problem and you're like, well, you need to do X, Y, and Z. And like Muhammad said, like just listen. So the first thing is like resisting the urge to fix, but also watching your reactions. So especially when young folks are talking to older folks, like just try to, you know, hold your facial expressions in and such. Because young people are always reading the adults around them while they're talking to them, especially facial expressions. But like the most important one is really just normalizing professional help out loud. So not just in theory, but like at the dinner table, at Bible study, like mentioning like I go to therapy, like I talk with someone, because the stigma does not survive in the light. It only lives in the silence. So those would be the biggest pieces that I would share. But that listening one, that's gonna go real far. You imagine how many sessions, like I just sit there and I just listen and they'll be like, wow, this was a really good session. And I'm like, I barely did anything. This was all you. But yeah, just trying to talk and help break the stigma.
1: What do you do when you're not you set your ground rules, and as Muhammad said, you listen and no prejudgment, but all of a sudden your client or the person you're counseling, mentoring, talking with says something that is so bizarre that you got to keep that poker face, and you are fighting every urge in you to just like you said, what? But when you have that moment, how do you work through that? I mean, you just just keep going, or what do you do?
0: I actually in the office, like we're trained to like have that poker face, but the way in which I practice therapy, like I let my facial expressions be there sometimes. It depends on the client I'm working with. It depends on their identities, the level of connection that we have with one another. But like the more rapport that I have with a client, the more they're gonna know the real me. Because if I sit there poker face with something they say that's out of this world, and then they go say that to their cousin or their friend or whoever, and then they give them a facial reaction, be like, "Well, I said this to Alexis, and she sat there with no facial reaction." So we have to like understand that the relational pieces that are happening in the therapy room are teaching them how it's going to look outside of the room as well. So in newer therapies, especially when we look at like the decolonizing psychology and all these different pieces, like we look at it a lot differently now, which is the types of therapy like I practice. But I have a good poker face for majority of my clients. But some of my clients, they know. And I got this one client say all the time, "Alexis, your face always says everything." And I said, "Yes, it does. Yes, it does."
2: I don't have a poker face. I want to. I'm showing my emotions the whole time, mainly because sometimes we have to be mindful that what this person is saying in front of us, they're also telling themselves. So sometimes the internal dialogue that they're bringing in, I'm gonna say, "No, that ain't gonna work. That or that doesn't sit right, or that doesn't seem like it fits, or they may bring in some." I know we gotta watch your language, some bull jive from somewhere else that someone may have said something sideways to or about them. I was like, "No, that's completely unacceptable." And this is why. And my face will twist, or my face, I'll be animated, and I'll sit and because what we need to do is let people know, "I heard what you said, and this is my reaction to what you said." And sometimes you gotta check how you said something about yourself. And I often ask clients to say, "Would you let someone walk into this room and say what you said about yourself to a friend of yours?" Chances are we'll probably kick them out the room and say, you got to get up out of here." And if this was a different kind of podcast, I'll use different language right now. But since this is not the case, I'll be respectful. But I like to use that type of language with my clients.
1: And one quick follow-up before I hand it back to Glow, and we have probably about, oh, a little bit over 5 minutes left. You all are receiving input constantly. Your client backs up that proverbial dump truck and just unloads. What do you do again? We talked about it last time, but what do you do? Just remind our listeners, what do you do for your own mental well-being? Because you're containing and receiving all this. What do you do? I mean, notes are one thing after you have a client session, but how do you check yourself and check in with yourself? Alexis,
0: Therapy.
1: therapy?
0: Therapy. Yeah,
1: No
0: I got an
1: hesitation.
0: appointment coming up on Wednesday and I'm very excited.
1: Okay.
0: No, but therapy and then being in community. So this week is one of my last weeks here. So I'm gonna have some dinners and some lunches with some folks. And I got therapy and I'm gonna recharge before I go on vacation to recharge some more before the move.
1: Okay. All right. Mohammed.
2: Yeah, therapy, playing some basketball, go bowling. Go fishing. I never caught a fish in my life, but I go fish at the store. I go where they already got them already dead. I just say I want catfish, and it's crazy. They're already right there
1: And
2: for
1: already filleted and
2: they already
1: deboned
2: filleted.
1: everything.
2: I was like, "This is
1: Oh,
2: cool.
1: yeah. You
2: This
1: can't
2: is
1: beat
2: cool. I
1: that.
2: should go fishing again. I'm about to go fishing after this." And I just have a good time while I can, but keeping things in perspective, being respectful of our clients, and respecting that their situation is their situation. I have to respect that. It's not mine. It's not mine to fix per se, but that helps with the boundary. I guess full circle moment, boundary.
1: And Dr. Glow, as I turn this over to you, there's one thing we may not have talked a lot about, but access, the barriers to access to the type of help they're talking about, because everyone doesn't have, say, the insurance or maybe the transportation, or may not have these two dynamic individuals in their community. But what should people do to gain access? But I'll let Dr. Glow phrase that as she so artfully does all the time.
3: I think it's a good question. Mohammed, you have any thoughts on that? The access piece?
2: Accessibility is a big piece. But there are ways that I think people should know about options in terms of like maybe sliding scales is something you can ask for. You can see if your insurance will accept you or will accept a provider who may be quote unquote out of your network. I got a letter the other day from a client who somehow I was out of their jurisdiction or whatever, and they contacted the insurance, said, "Hey, I want to work with him," and I sent some other stuff back, and it worked out. So, yeah, just know about your options. The answer can be no, but ask why the answer is no when you're trying to find a resource, and you'll be surprised at what answers they may be able to. They should be able to refer you to something or someone. So, I think people should understand there are options out there. Just keep asking.
3: Keep asking. Alexis?
0: And there actually is a resource here in Bloomington. So it's where I started my training. The master's and doctoral students, we have a training clinic called the Counseling and Wellness Clinic. It's on campus, but it is open to community members and students, and it's free to low cost services. So if you do not have insurance or can't find one of those sliding scales, we do have that resource here in Bloomington.
1: And to get in touch with them, again, the name, and we'll try to get that posted on the website as well. It's called what now again?
0: The Counseling and Wellness Clinic,
1: Okay.
0: and they do low cost psychological evaluations for such things as ADHD, and then they do weekly therapy all year round.
1: Wow. Okay. Okay.
3: Good to know.
1: Yeah.
3: And last show, or the last or part one of this conversation, Muhammad mentioned a men's group that he had. Can you talk a little bit more about that, Muhammad? Anything coming up that we need to know about or know part of?
2: Yes. So we have a men's group that will be starting on the 15th of this month. It will be an 8-week closed group. If you're interested, please get in contact with me. I think the information will be on the show notes, but you can reach me at 812-391-2697. The registration closes on this upcoming Friday. We have the group is forming, so let's get in while we can. It's going to be a productive and good time.
1: So again, that number is 812
2: 812-391-2697.
1: 2697.
2: Yes.
1: Okay. For a men's group, and that's powerful. Men, as we talked about earlier, rarely show emotions. We still believe in that tough as nails thing. And we need to get beyond that myth and be real. And own our emotions as we own our truths and our lives and all. So, we're about out of time. And what have we not talked about with the remaining moments we have? What do you want our listening audience to know about you or the services you provide or the dynamic of mental health? What are the parting words for this particular part two?
2: Go touch some grass. Go outside. Have a good time. It's going to be, yeah, like I said, we only get about 80 to 85 summers if things go really, really well. I'm a Virgo. I love summers. So I highly suggest get outside, breathe some air, touch the sun if you can. But
1: Well, that's very prophetic because I am going to go out and cut the lawn. I was waiting for it to cool off a little bit. So
2: you need
1: my
2: to wait about
1: window,
2: another hour. Oh, hey,
1: about another hour.
2: I don't
1: Yeah.
2: want to read about you on Monday.
1: I don't want to read about me. Hey,
2: Yeah, but hey, anyway, man cutting lawn about plans
1: that's
2: with
1: why I
2: about
1: wait
2: that.
1: all day. Well, you say another hour. Okay. Any excuse at this point will work. So if you say another day, I might just say, hey, mom, it's another day. So. But it's beginning to manifest a little bit, and I gotta get out there. So, Alexis, any parting notes?
0: Go outside, touch some grass, go to therapy if you can. And if you can't, ask for some resources so you can.
1: All right. What about the things we take for granted? Like, here we are in Monroe County. We're not too far from the lake. There is tremendous power in just the silence and tranquility of being out there under a shade tree looking at the lake. I mean, I know that sounds a little whatever, but you can draw strength from taking a walk. We have all these different parks. I work in parks and rec. You can take all the different parks we have here, the trails. Nature itself is sort of a healing force all in its own. Anything to add to that? Go watch Muhammad in his stand-up. When's your next stand-up comedy routine?
2: I'm supposed to have a Juneteenth show either next, I think it's next week at at Hoppy Wobbles. So come out and have a good black time.
1: So what time and place? What time? The Happy Wobbles?
2: Hoppy Wobbles.
1: Hoppy Wobbles?
2: Yes, on the west side of Bloomington.
1: All right. And what time?
2: I believe 7 o'clock.
1: On Saturday or Friday?
2: Sunday.
1: On Sunday. Okay.
2: Yeah.
1: Happy Wobbles, Sunday, 7 o'clock.
2: Okay. Hoppy. Hoppy. Hoppy.
1: Hoppy Wobbles. Okay. All right. Alexis, are you going to also perform with him, or are you
2: You don't
1: gonna
2: know
1: go
2: who he
1: watch
2: is.
1: her?
0: Look, I think he should let me go up there and do a little 1, 2, 3. But I don't got nothing prepared now.
2: Let's do it.
1: All right. And Dr. Glow, are you going to perform also with him, or she's not responding now? She's at
3: You know,
1: Winona.
3: I will be there to support. Although I have a couple people in this town that I think should be doing open mic somewhere because they always keep me laughing. Shatoya Moss is one of them. She's always says something ridiculous. But yeah, I think Muhammad is inspiring, or should is inspiring people. But I will definitely be in the audience to support and want to get this out to people as a Juneteenth function, because people are always looking for things to do for
1: Right.
3: Juneteenth. I had just last weekend, I had a black family to reach out to me that was just visiting and needed to take care of some things in Bloomington and ask the famous question of where the black people at. So I can tell them that they will be at this comedy show that Muhammad is doing for Juneteenth. So we look forward to promoting that.
1: All right. And if you did not hear our Juneteenth show, that's will be aired again on the 15th of this month as we go into Juneteenth. And on that note, we want to thank Alexis Briggins, doctoral candidate in mental health counseling, and Mohammed Sayer, licensed mental health counselor and owner of Blue Sofa Counseling Services, for joining us to explore mental health dynamics within the Black community.
3: Bring It On has an open submission policy, so if you have an idea for this program, we would love to hear it. 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That's bringiton@wfhb.org. 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
1: Bring It On's executive producer is yours truly, Clarence Boone, and co-anchor and tonight's assistant producer is Dr. Gloria Howe. Show consultant and WFHB News Department Director is Cade Young, and program engineer is Chantal LaFontaine. 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For WFHB, I'm Clarence Boone.
3: And I'm Gloria Howell. 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

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Let's take a look at today's weather. Tonight, showers likely, a low of 69. Tuesday, high of 84, showers likely, then chance of thunderstorms. Tuesday night, low of 72, chance of thunderstorms, then showers likely. And Wednesday, high of 90, chance of showers, then sunny. Wednesday night, low of 73, partly cloudy. All right, I'm your host, Spence Taylor, here on WFHB for the local music show. Thanks for tuning in. We've got a good show for you tonight, including a lot of local music and a live session in the local live lounge at 8 p.m. with Alyssa Galerno. So stay tuned for that. Right now, we're going to start off with some music.

All right, that was Steve Plessinger with the song Coal Mine from his release Time Wasted. Before that, we heard the New Old Calvary with the song Carry Me Out This Way from the release Carry Me Out This Way. And we started the show off with Tom Rosnowski with his song The Ballad of Lowell George from the release This Place in Time. Let's keep on rolling with the local music.

You were just listening to Cade Puckett with the song Jazz Cookies from the Guitar Lick CD. Before that, we heard from Travis Pontarelli with the song Ballad of John Sambles, King of Oregon. And before that, we heard the Whipstitch Sallies with their rendition of Dark Hollow live at the Pixie. We've got more music coming up. Let's take a look at our community calendar. Tuesday, June 9th, author event with Charlie Nelms. Author and educator Charlie Nelms celebrates his latest book, Start Where You Find Yourself To. That is at Morgan Stern Books, June 9th, 2026, from 6 p.m. to 7 p.m. We have open mic tomorrow, June 9th, at 6:30 p.m. at the Blockhouse Bar. And at the Orbit Room, June 9th.

We've been listening to lots of good local music so far, and we've got plenty more coming up, including a local live session here in the local live lounge at 8 p.m. with Alyssa Galerno. And before that, though, we're going to roll on with another song. This song is from Jefferson Street Parade Band.

All right, that was Otto and the Moaners with the song Thousand Miles from their release Deep Country Dream. Before that, we heard Jefferson Street Parade Band with the song Gas Money from their viral release. And we started this session with Matt Exondo with the song Voy from Breaking Away Volume 3. All right, let's keep rolling with some more local music.

All right, we just heard the White Lightning Boys with their rendition, Going Down the Road Feeling Bad. For that, we heard from Copeland James with the song Overboard from the release Small Talk. Then we heard Busman's Holiday with the song Good Songs from the Good Songs release. And we listened to Otto and the Moaners with the song Thousand Miles from the Deep Country Dream. We have a session coming up in the local live lounge at 8 p.m. with Alyssa Galerno. Stay tuned, so that's coming up very soon. Got time for a little more music, but first, WFHB is a proud sponsor of the 2026 Grand Falloon Festival featuring Waxahachie, otherwise known as singer-songwriter Katie Crutchfield. Waxahachie's sound has evolved over the years from lo-fi folk to alt-tinged country. 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All right, we have time for a few more songs before the local live session. So let's keep the local music rolling.

0: All right, that was the Wright Brothers with the song Arkansas Traveler from Overboard, songs recorded for the Overboard soundtrack. Before that, we heard Steve Houghton Group with the song And Then Some from the And Then Some release. All right. 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Take a quick look at the weather. Tonight, low of 69 degrees, showers likely. Tuesday, a high of 84. Showers likely, then chance of thunderstorms. Tuesday night, low of 72, chance of thunderstorms with showers likely. And Wednesday, a high of 90, chance of showers, then sunny. All right, it is officially time for the Local Live Lounge session. So I'm going to kick it over to the Local Live Lounge with our DJ, Alchemy. Take it away.
1: 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Thanks for tuning in to Local Live Lounge. 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We have Alyssa Gallarneau. 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
2: Thank you. Thank you for having us.
1: Absolutely. Super excited to get to hear you guys. And we're going to have a chance to talk a little bit more about who you are and what we're doing. But let's start off with your first song. What do you have for us?
2: All right. This first song is called Hey Hello.